0: I'm Maren Somerset Webb, and you are listening to a portion of this week's Maren Talks Money podcast on Bloomberg Radio. Today, we're speaking with Stephen Yu, Chief Investment Officer of Bluewell Growth Fund, about identifying the likely winners and indeed the losers of the artificial intelligence boom. Is there a way to say I would like to get away from the great AI boom so that if something goes wrong, I'm not in it? There kind of isn't anymore, right?
1: I think there's still certain certain companies or sectors or asset classes that you can explore. I think what comes to mind is like a holding in the fund is a European defense. Like we really like European defense just because like this is also a new normal that European Union have concluded that actually we do need to spend some money to defend ourselves on the back of Trump's policies. And this is going to be a much more prolonged kind of investment cycle into European defense. So that is something unrelated to AI. I think if AI does change in terms of the course direction of travel, it shouldn't have any impact on the European defense budget just because like we do need it. And then secondly, when you think about maybe the more geo-economic environment, like two other areas that we like would be, let's say, oil and gas companies. Like we have a company called Canadian Natural Resources. Of course, I mean, things are changing every single probably minutes or every day. But if you think about what we have experienced since 2022 is what we have gone into a new regime of geopolitical uncertainties. We started with the Ukraine invasion, followed by some of the Middle Eastern crisis, and recently with the Iran situation. And of course, in time, I'm sure we're going to see a lot more uncertainties maybe in the Asia-Pacific region as well. So hence, oil and gas could be one of the things that are less probably tied to AI. Last but not least, we also have initiated a company last year in buying into a gold miner and called Newmont. And of course, I mean, gold prices has not done very well recently. I think that's a bit of technical factor. But if you think that maybe AI is not going to be as game changing, I think gold shouldn't really be that impacted as much. So I think there's some areas, but of course, in the meantime, there's a bit of opportunity cost, isn't it? Because if you think about what you're trying to achieve is that are you just trying to make a decent return, let's say maybe up to 10% a year, which is, I think, is a good return for most investors. But from our perspective, being an active manager, which is a very competitive space, that you need to outperform. So when you need to outperform, then you need to earn more money and or performance versus your peers, versus the market. And ultimately, if you decided to be very defensive and being a contrarian too early, even that you might be right, then you are basically trading off the opportunity cost that could cost your investors performance. So hence, I think it's a very difficult question to tackle, but it's a question that we have to keep asking ourselves.
0: Yeah, that was the nightmare of active management summed up very succinctly. Thank you. Listen, let's stick with gold mining and resources, right? Because it takes us right back to what we were saying at the beginning, is that people look at you and they go, yeah, Stephen runs an AI fund, but you really don't. You run a stock picking fund. So what is it about Newmont Mining, which I think may be a listener favorite, that you find attractive?
1: Yeah, so before I kick off with that, I just want to quickly introduce this concept called follow the money, which is a part of our investment philosophy. It's very simple. So globally, if you think about how the world operates, how companies operate, there are only three sources of spending: consumer spending, enterprise spending, and government spending. Where you want to be is to invest into companies or sectors that are going to capture a lot of incremental spending. And the world is a zero-sum game. So if your companies are capturing incremental spending away, from consumers, enterprises, or government, someone is going to lose out on the other side of the fence. So then you think about, okay, what's going on within the gold mining space? Is you think about the global deficit within the different governments, let's say Japan, US, UK, or Europe. Basically, fiat currency I wouldn't call it a scam, but then in a way that basically we're trying to borrow into the future that no one is able to pay it all back. And then if you think about what is the alternative asset class that may protect you from some of this quantitative easing in a way for the governments to borrow, there's only two asset classes. One is crypto. The other one is gold. Gold is going to be a good hedge against the depreciation of fiat currency in general.
0: Because we know that gold has a 3,000-year history of maintaining its real value in the face of the collapse of every single fiat currency there's ever been. So you want to hold gold, but why do you want to hold Newmont?
1: So we obviously we cannot invest into gold. I'm sure some of our audience can. So we run.
0: You could buy a bullion backed gold ETF, right, and hold it in the fund. But you wouldn't do that.
1: Yeah, we can do that too. But we decided to pick a company instead. So Newmont is actually quite a nice company. It's the biggest gold miner in the world, accounting for about 5% of the world production. Majority of their assets are based in North America. So I would say it's pretty safe jurisdiction. And then the beauty investing into old miner obviously comes with risk as well because it's a company, is that when you do some sort of valuation on the gold reserve, taking into account the mining costs over time, etc., inflation into account, etc., that they are trading at a discount to the current gold prices. So what it means is if you invest into a gold ETF, at the moment, let's say the gold price is about $4,000. If gold prices doesn't change in the next 2 years or 3 years, then you're not going to make any money. But for a gold miner such as Newmont, because they have a lot of reserve, they are very efficient to mine the gold out, assuming that the gold prices doesn't change for the next few years at $4,000, they will still make a lot of money. So then hence, like, you get a bit of, I would say, margin of safety in a way that we don't actually need gold prices to go up for Newmont to make money. So hence.
0: And gold prices go down, not so good.
1: Then we're wrong.
0: Then you're wrong. Of course. Okay. And crypto, you say that you could invest in either gold or crypto as a hedge against global devaluation. There's nothing that you could invest in to leverage your interest in crypto inside this fund, right?
1: No, we are not interested in crypto. I was just giving an example that people can consider crypto as an alternative to fiat currency. Obviously,
0: I was interested in that because I didn't have you down as a crypto guy.
1: No. I think that's something that we would try to stay away from just because, like, it's something a lot more difficult to understand in terms of the ecosystem.
0: Okay. And have you been looking at anything else in the commodity space?
1: So recently, we started to, I would say quite early days, that we started to build a small position into a refinery called Marathon. And basically, if you think you follow the landscape within the oil and gas space, so obviously you have the oil producers, but then you also have refiners. If you track the some of the spread between the oil that's coming called cracks, spread, and then the output that's coming out, which is gasoline and other fuels, that is been at a very elevated level. And of course, then when you look into the dynamics behind it, it's because that a lot of the refinery have been shut down on the back of the geopolitical uncertainty. Some of them has been damaged. And at the same time, when you look at, okay, what happened if we do have a deal tomorrow, for example, with Iran, and everything go back to normal? I mean, does all this refinery capacity go back live, like tomorrow, 100%? It doesn't, because it's actually a very expensive exercise to rebuild some of this infrastructure. So hence, unfortunately, I would have to say that consumer are the one who's going to suffer for longer than you think. So even though maybe oil price might come down, the end product, which is the product we end up paying for, could remain at a very elevated level just because the supply and demand imbalance within the refinery are very now constrained. So it's a bit like the follow the money approach again, isn't it? You think about, like, why the AI infrastructure, the picks and shuffle company, are earning so much money. It's because the supply and constraint are imbalanced, and hence, like, you just need to pay them a lot more money. So hence, like, the refiners are making a very big margin in terms of the input cost versus the price they end up selling the product to us.
0: And the other area that is interesting, of course, is medical and healthcare, which I guess you could say is AI related in lots of ways. And there's huge expectations that AI can bring us to lots of wonderful new places in healthcare, but that's a little way away.
1: Yeah, so we have two companies, but I would tackle the one that's related to AI first. So there are two segments to that exposure. One area is biologics equipment companies. So we have Danaher and Repligen. And if you follow what have been announced recently by Anthropic, that they are now having this Anthropic, AI 2 that's going to perform preclinical trial, which is, I would say, that's very promising. And this is something that we have been talking about for a long time. It's about personalized medicine. Just think about biologics, think about COVID vaccines and all that. Everyone is different. You want to have personalized medicine. Today, we do have personalized medicine, but it's very expensive. I think the treatment for some late stage cancer is going to cost you $50,000 to $100,000. That's also, most people can't afford it. And then in time, if we do have AI to accelerate accelerate drug discovery, then of course we're going to have more biologics. And when you look at the drug under research that's not yet approved, the development cycle, two majority of the drugs under research are actually using biologics rather than chemical kind of based approach. So it's actually very promising. The only thing I would say that it's going to take much longer, because obviously you have to take regulation in place. It's probably going to be 10 years away rather than 2 years away. It's unlike other AI use cases that we already can get our hands on already. I think medicines is something that we are going to take a more cautious approach. The other area that we have been quite excited about is the GLP-1 area. So this is not related to AI. It's Eli Lilly, and I'm sure everyone familiar with that space by now. That basically is very game changing in the way that it is making the world. Making a world a better place, that we are consuming a lot less, unhealthy, products. And obviously we could live even longer in a way that, with some of these drugs, not just like losing your weight, but then I think there's other things that are developing as well. So Eli Lilly, I would say also, if you think about hedging against AI, I think that is totally not related to AI, that it could continue. Think about the world population. 20% of the world population potentially could be part of that customer cohort, which is very big. It's like a billion people.
0: What in the portfolio haven't we talked about that is interesting and we should talk about?
1: One thing that I would want to just highlight, just going back to your point that, yeah, we are not an AI fund, not a technology fund, not an American fund. We run a global mandate. But I think how we end up coming to this conclusion about what we end up owning is, I think we are very privileged because we run a global mandate, that we are very agnostic about where the opportunities are, which sectors do we want to own or not own, that we are not constrained that if we are running a tech fund, then of course we have to pitch about AI. Otherwise, then what are you going to own within the tech space? And hence, I think the conclusion that we come to are probably the best ideas that we have concluded globally, that this is the best ideas today.
0: Thanks for listening to this portion of the Merrin Talks Money podcast on Bloomberg Radio. 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I'm Merrin Sunset Webb, and this is Bloomberg.
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12: 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I'm Joe Weisenthal. Today you are listening to our conversation with Hayes Davenport, TV writer and co-founder of LA Material. We are talking about the state of Hollywood and what Hollywood slump means to the LA economy.
13: Tracy was telling me before the show her favorite ever season of TV was Family Guy season 13.
14: Family Guy season 13. It is the best one. It's the one that I worked on. I don't know if that's related.
13: That's just a total coincidence.
14: Yes.
15: Total coincidence. Wait, okay, so first question. Is Hollywood just screwed at the moment? No, like honestly, you hear about, you know, the stats about writers not earning as much income, fewer shoots and production actually taking place in LA, the threat of AI. Is everyone cooked?
14: If you want to do the numbers, I can talk about like shoot days.
13: Yeah, let's do the numbers.
14: The numbers that we look at are shoot days.
13: Okay,
14: like, that's the
13: let's
14: metric.
13: Talk,
14: and that's for reality, for commercials. Yeah. That's for everything, right? Shoot days in LA hit a high in 2016.
13: Okay,
14: about 40,000 shoot days, and from there it sort of leveled out to around 37,000 by 2019.
13: Okay,
14: right? Pandemic hits, the shoot days collapse, obviously. There's a backlog, and then in 2021, they sort of skyrocket again. 2022, we're back to 2019 numbers, around 37,000. The next year, 2023, the strikes hit. Shoot days fall again to 25,000. The next year, people are sort of hoping for a recovery. They end up at 23,000. Shoot days fall again. The mantra I think a lot of people heard in the city was survive till 25. That was like a phrase in the entertainment industry here. And instead, shoot days fell again to under 20,000. So that is half of what it was in 2016. So maybe.
13: Maybe.
14: Yeah.
13: We actually, we'll talk about the impact of COVID and the strike, and I guess we're unfortunately going to have to talk about AI.
14: Yeah.
13: Is there a theory for the 2016 to 2019 decline? Mm-hmm. Like, if we started there, is there a conventional wisdom about what happened in those 3 years?
14: I think you saw an increase, obviously, in the streaming economy. There were more shows on Netflix and Amazon. Yeah. Entire

0: new networks being built. I remember when House of Cards started, when I was first a writer, and we called it a web series. We didn't really know what it was. And at the same time, a decline in the number of network productions and cable. Cable was shrinking around the same time. So that's how you get to like a leveling out between 40,000 and 37,000. Yeah. My first couple jobs were Comedy Central shows. Comedy Central does not really do new shows anymore. And so that like you can see just from the options that are sent you as a writer what is growing in terms of streaming and what is sort of falling away, which was cable.
1: Okay, so what happens to all the unemployed writers? Do they, I guess they all start podcasts?
0: Yeah, that's that has been sort of a safe harbor for a lot of us. Some people move. Like an interesting thing happened is the membership in the Writers Guild grew a lot in the late 2010s.
2: Okay.
0: Because of people moving out, because everyone who had worked on a cable show was still a member of the Writers Guild, and many more new shows were starting that were bringing new people into the business. And I think it is a lot of the newcomers that then, as production has been cut in half since then, that are not seeing the same opportunities. So, I mean, I know people who have moved home, for sure, and have taken on, you know, I work with a news outlet now. We did a piece about people that have taken on different survival jobs around the city. So it varies, but yeah, people are struggling for sure.
3: I joked about it, you know, and we're going to talk more about it later, but you know, there's this sort of the influencer creator world.
0: Yeah.
3: And I'm curious, like maybe from an economic footprint, does that ameliorate things? Is the influencer creator person doing stand-up comedy and vertical video, etc., does that have positive spillover effects on some level?
0: I mean, so there's the industry here, and there's the economy.
3: Okay.
0: And the industry is the studios, the networks, like the traditional Hollywood. Yeah. But the influencer network is absolutely part of the economy.
3: Okay,
0: here.
3: I see what
0: it is taking money from subscribers around the world and like putting it into the local economy. And so it's really, really important. And I look at things like, I get jealous of places like New York because what New York feels to me now as a social media user is a place where you just walk down the street and people ask you what you're listening to or where you get your confidence from or what song is this.
3: Yeah.
0: We don't have that here. I've never been.
3: I'm actually really paranoid about like being accosted by one of those people who is like, what do you pay in rent?
0: Yeah.
3: And what, I was like,
0: can I come home with you? Can I come like see where you live? It seems like you have to say yes.
3: There's a lot of that. You don't have to say yes, but
0: a lot of people do.
3: I like live in fear of just like one of those random like.
0: What if they showed my clip of me saying no?
3: Yeah. No. What do you?
0: I look so bad. Everyone
3: you need
0: else
3: some
0: said
3: protocol
0: yes.
3: For,
0: yeah.
3: Like it's like I'm opting out.
0: Yeah.
3: The no comment.
0: But we don't have that. I kind of wish we did. But like honestly, it seems so stupid. But like it tells a story about New York that is exporting it to the rest of the country.
3: Interesting.
0: Which is like what we have had in LA. We've sort of had we had that corner for decades.
3: Yeah.
0: Like every movie and show, you'd see the Venice Boardwalk, some like a girl on rollerblades. Like we were exporting. Right.
3: Yeah. That's
0: and
3: right.
0: We're not doing that in the same way when it comes to social media. We are on some things. People know about Erewhon smoothies in Central Europe because of our influencer economy.
3: Yeah.
0: But it's we don't own it the same way as we did.
1: We tried to get the Erewhon CEO for the show, by the way, and apparently they do zero media, which and yet have this incredible...
3: Oh, there's so many people doing media for them.
1: Oh, yeah, there we go.
0: It's part of it, yeah.
1: All right, since we're talking about, I guess, geographical comparisons, when it comes to production, can you explain, like, why is L.A. actually losing out? Because I see headlines like Netflix is building a $1 billion studio in New Jersey, and no offense to New Jerseyans, but, you know, we come to L.A., seems pretty nice. The weather's nice. Yeah. There's palm trees. I'm not sure what New Jersey has other than the tax breaks.
0: Yeah, that's a big one for sure. It's been a bit of a race to the bottom across the country.
1: Yeah.
0: And I have worked on shows. So you mentioned Eastbound and Down. we were in North Carolina until they got rid of their tax break there. The governor sort of single-handedly ended it, and then we just ran across the border to South Carolina for their next show that they did. It was a show called Vice Principals, the Eastbound team. We shot that in South Carolina, and they've kept doing Righteous Gemstones there. Like, it followed the tax break. Great show. I ran a show. We did a pilot for TBS that was in Vancouver. A lot of my friends are shooting in Vancouver now. It does. And what is kind of most surprising to me, game shows. Like, if you see a Fox game show or a Fox like studio comedy, like a single cam or a multi-cam comedy, you're in Dublin. You are watching a show that is filmed in Dublin.
3: Did you say Dublin?
0: Dublin, Ireland.
3: Dublin, Ireland. Yeah. Interesting.
0: So they're flying out Rob Lowe and an American game show contestant cast to that, you know, you used to like get, you'd go to Universal Studios and get to just like be on
3: Wait, is
0: game
3: that
0: show.
3: A tax thing? Or is it just much cheaper to
0: It's a tax and labor thing. Yeah.
3: Wow.
0: And meanwhile, we have tons of studio space here. So you talk about that 2016 peak.
3: Yeah.
0: In shoot days, that's when a lot of studio space started to get financed. Mm. And so right down the street from here, there's a giant complex right on the Santa Monica and the 101 that you saw starting to get built around like 2019 or so. That's when it got financed. There was a gigantic hole in the ground for a really long time. And now it is done. And the demand is not exactly what it was. Mm. And so we're seeing issues in the studio real estate economy.
3: Can I ask a question that has nothing to do with the contemporary economy or nothing to do with the downturn or anything, but just a question I've always wanted to ask?
0: Yes.
3: What is it about TV that is best written by a room of writers? I've always wanted to ask this question. Why isn't it not just someone who's like a play or a screenplay or whatever where you have a single writer? Why doesn't that work in TV?
0: I mean, that economy is... Sorry, you accidentally did ask a question about the current TV economy.
3: Right, fine enough,
0: because it is shifting to, you know, what people talk about is like the Mike White model. Mike White goes and does The White Lotus by himself.
3: Oh,
0: he writes that show. I'm pretty sure DTF St. Louis, I think, is like done the same way. A lot of prestige shows are kind of written by one person. The studios like that.
3: Got
0: it. It is cheaper.
3: Yeah, I bet.
0: But
3: historically it wasn't like that.
0: Oh yeah, totally. And when it comes to like, I worked on a show called Great News, which is kind of in the 30 Rock family.
3: Yeah.
0: Where the joke density, Family Guy's the same way. Family Guy had 30 writers when I was there. That does not exist anymore and never, ever will again.
1: Wait, so this is the mini room phenomenon, right? People call these mini rooms where you have smaller teams of writers. So, and everyone seems to hate them, even though, you know, we live in New York. Mini rooms don't sound terrible. We're used to them. But I guess in Hollywood.
0: What a mini room used to mean to me on Family Guy was a room of 7 writers that would break off to go write one joke.
1: Huh.
3: Wow.
0: And now that is a big room. 7 writers is like a big room for a show. The last show I helped out with was the 2 creators of the show had a budget to have one person come in and just outline the season for a couple weeks. And then they went and wrote it themselves. So like the rooms are getting smaller and smaller. Part of it is a result of the strikes where if you have a room now, it has to be of a certain size and for a certain number of weeks.
3: Oh.
0: So if they trigger a writer's room, then it is required to be a certain size, and that has changed the calculus a little bit. But I'll say, with a show like Great News, with a show like Family Guy, it is almost impossible to come up with a show like, to write a show like that as one person.
3: Yeah.
0: And you have a spot in the script for a joke, and people are just like pitching in a room setting, and you see what gets a laugh.
3: Wow.
0: On Family Guy, you would have to be able to do the accents. Of the different, you have to be able to do the voices.
3: So that the people in the room could understand how the joke would land.
0: If you can't do Lois, your joke will not get
3: in.
0: Can
3: you do Lois?
0: No. It's a bizarre, it makes no sense.
1: Wait, which character did you write the most jokes for, looking back?
0: The hardest voice to do was Chris. Seth Green is like, it's amazing what he can do. I would say probably Peter. Brian is hard. Brian is subtle. But Peter, you know, Peter's very easy and fun to write for.
3: Stay tuned for more of our interview with Hayes Davenport, TV writer and co-founder of LA Material. We are talking about the slump in Hollywood and what it means for the LA economy. 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I'm Joe Weisenthal, and this is Odd Lots on Blue.
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23: From Bloomberg World Headquarters in New York, I'm Doug Krisner. Let's update top stories and market action. Equity markets in the APAC region are benefiting from a drop in crude oil prices. Earlier in New York trading, WTI was down 3.5%. That was after Saudi Arabia boosted flows through its east-west pipeline. And at the same time, the Trump administration moved to release more oil from U.S. emergency reserves. Now, there was a little bit of weakness in U.S. equities. However, semiconductor stocks were positive. We had the Philadelphia Semiconductor Index up about 1.3%, and that is giving a boost to chip-related stocks in both Tokyo and in Seoul. OpenAI is aiming to raise at least $30 billion in a new round of funding. We're told the company is seeking a valuation of around $1.4 trillion. That would potentially vault OpenAI's private valuation back above longtime rival Anthropic. Now, both of these firms have already filed confidential paperwork to go public, although OpenAI did push back its plans for an IPO. Anthropic, meantime, is holding off. Maybe it will debut as soon as this fall. Reuters is reporting Anthropic's prospectus is warning that the company's technology poses catastrophic or existential risk to humanity. In the U.S. session, leaders of the AI industry met with President Trump to discuss growing concerns over threats posed by AI. And during the event, Trump signaled his distaste for regulation. At the same meeting, Trump and attendees did sign a voluntary accord to include both internal and external reviews of AI. It also includes self-regulation. We check markets for you throughout the day here on Bloomberg. Right now in Japan, we've got a rally in the yen, 156.65. The Nikkei is up about 1.2%, although in Hong Kong, Hang Seng down 0.4%. In Seoul, the Kospi rising 0.5%. And on the Chinese mainland, CSI 300 higher by 0.4%. Global news, 24 hours a day, and whenever you want it with Bloomberg News Now. 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
3: Odd Lots Podcast on Bloomberg Radio. I'm Joe Weisenthal. On today's show, we are discussing the state of Hollywood and what it means for the LA economy. We are speaking with Hayes Davenport, co-founder of LA Material.
30: Family Guy memes are like the lingua franca of the internet. Like, there's like more than any, like way more than many other shows, there's so many something about that show is just like designed for like memetics and templates, and you like put up some other caption.
0: But that's a threat to the new TV shows as well. The fact that we are still competing against Family Guy every time we do a new show, that did not used to be the case. The entire library is competition, not just what's on the other network at the same time.
1: This is something that I wanted to ask you, but in the age of AI, and now that there's so much existing content out there, do you get the sense that libraries are becoming more or less valuable? Because you could kind of see it going either way, right?
0: I mean, individual shows are definitely still really valuable. Family Guy, The Office, like those will still command like a big price. I think in the same way that new shows are competing against the old ones are competing against each other, and some big chunks of the library, I think, are also becoming less and less valuable as well.
30: As of 2026, what are the norms about essentially the use of AI within creation?
0: Yeah. I don't speak for the whole city. Sure. I think this is one of the least AI-friendly cities in the country, I would guess, when it comes to generative AI. I think, it's pretty widely used, like everyone else, as a search engine. Like the way everyone uses it. There is still a lot of stigma. On my podcast, we had a guest on recently who had been involved in a project that had one piece of it that had been, apparently been done with some AI, and there was like a pushback about that just because it right now it is such a threat to jobs, to like the below the line economy in the city, we call it, like is.
30: But what does that mean, the below the line?
0: They're like anyone who works on the production side.
30: Oh, I see.
0: Really.
30: Yeah.
0: And so hair and makeup, people like set design, grips, things like that. Like that is sort of on an immediate precipice when it comes to AI. And just when it comes to the local economy of L.A., that is a really huge issue. That level of job loss is a huge issue. It does it, like. I worked in City Hall for a while. It has huge ripple effects on the rest of the economy. I think people here have a sense of that, and it has made it a line that a lot of people say you just do not cross when it comes to productions.
1: Yeah, so I read that the new WGA contract, the Writers Union contract, has some AI protection guardrails in it. How effective would you expect those to be? And I guess how long until the studios just find workarounds for those?
0: I have not heard of a show that has been written by AI yet. So at LA Material, we did a story about how short stories are very popular IP now, and not like Harper's type short stories, like things that are posted on Reddit, or in some cases, like totally unpublished short stories by anonymous writers. Were those written by AI? It's really hard to tell.
1: Yeah.
0: But when it comes to the work that writers are doing, obviously you can't police what people do in their own homes.
30: Yeah.
0: But it has not come for writers' rooms in the same. Studios aren't saying, like, we got this. We're just going to have AI take care of this so far.
30: Do they want to? Like, do you feel it? Like, in this, like, either the studio's hoping that maybe there's some model. None of them are funny yet, but are they, like, you know, hoping that there could be a model that can produce jokes? Or do you see the presence of, like, startups coming to pitch studios and say, like, this thing they can play? Like, are there people banging at the gate trying to, like, break through and, I guess, like, you know, break the, eventually hoping that the dam will break on them?
0: You know, the genre that is the most alive in Hollywood right now is horror.
30: And
1: some great horror movies.
0: They're great. And so many people, you know, like Zach Cregger used to be on Team Comedy. We lost him to Team Horror. And like Jordan Peele also was a comedy guy. Like, this is where a lot of great filmmakers are.
30: Why? What is it about horror that is having this moment?
0: You can make a mid-budget movie that like is commercially viable, that a studio will put out because they know will make more money. Started with studios like Blumhouse that made Paranormal Activity for whatever, $20, and it makes millions. Comedy does not have the same upside potential, doesn't have the same perceived theater going potential right now. Yeah. So that like to answer your question, like comedy is hardest for AI to do.
30: Yeah.
0: But it can do other genres more easily. It can do outlines right now.
30: Yeah.
0: And so I think whether or not studios want to do it, they haven't felt like they can now. But it's right there. Like it's not in like the distant future that it'll be able to do that stuff. And comedy's hardest for it to do, but comedy is in decline in terms of the productions that are getting done, for sure.
1: Okay, have you experimented at all with AI comedy writing, you know, just for fun? Like, would you ask it to produce a Peter-voiced Family Guy kind of joke?
0: That's how I'll make my way back to Family Guy, I think. I'll pitch as, like, the AI guy. I haven't really done that. My dad does send me a lot of AI-generated content.
1: Does he like send it to you?
0: Oh yeah.
1: He's like, check out what I just did on ChatGPT.
0: Yeah, I mean, like he's been interested in AI for a long time, and like and has been saying for he's a business professor and has been saying for years that this is something that they're gonna that AI is going to be able to do. I've always dismissed it, and he was right. I do kind of, this may be naive, I think writing and acting will be among the last categories that AI could, but this is the thing. In fiction, in TV and film, we have already been competing for years against the sum of all human creativity produced and distributed for free.
30: Yes.
0: Algorithmically sorted exactly to your specifications. You can't really scare us
30: This is what I always say about journalism, too, because people are like, oh, do you think AI is going to, like, be bad for newspapers or whatever? And I was like, you're talking about an industry that's been buffeted in every direction over the last 20 years.
0: Yes.
30: So, like, possible, but, like, man, if there's one industry that has just taken it on the chin over and over and over again, by Google News, by everything else. It's like at this point, it's like there isn't a whole lot left to like.
0: And you talk about AI being cheaper. It is not as cheap as free.
30: Yeah.
0: And like the free content that we all produce for everyone else's consumption all day long. And, you know, we still only have so many consumption hours in our lives.
30: You know, by the way, every time a new model comes out, one of my tests is I'll have it say, like, write 10 tweets in the style of Joe Weisenthal. And it's never very good.
0: Yeah.
30: But
0: you are one of the harder ones, I think, to pin down.
30: But there was one tweet, and it said, the 10-year yield doesn't care about your feelings, and frankly, it doesn't care about mine either.
0: Oh,
30: and I was like,
0: no.
30: I was like, I wouldn't tweet that, but I was like, it's kind of a good tweet. I kind of like that tweet. It's kind of fun. Yeah.
1: Does it ever say that it doesn't troll?
30: It hasn't said that, so it doesn't know me yet. Mm.
0: Was that scary?
30: No, I was like,
0: they're in the area.
30: Yeah, I was like, that's kind of a good tweet, but it wasn't my voice. So I was like, it wasn't there yet.
0: Yeah.
30: So you've done a lot with like housing and real estate.
1: Yeah.
30: Have there been a ripple effect from this decline of shoot days in terms of like how you see it manifested, quote, the rest of the real economy here?
0: Yes. Okay. I was in City Hall from 2021 to 2024.
30: Okay.
0: So during a lot of that decline, during the strikes, I was in City Hall. And I got to see, you know, like working with a lot of small businesses. We say here a lot that that Hollywood is not L.A., and it's not the LA economy. Yeah. It's like 20% of the economy or something. But it's not a silo. It is very, very closely connected. There's a ton of money flowing into the Hollywood business that was keeping a lot of restaurants afloat. I watched restaurants that had been taken right to the edge by the shutdown get shoved over by the decline in production. Things that seem as like small as writer's room, you know, we get lunch in writers' rooms. Yeah. They order lunch for us. So much lunch. Sometimes dinner. And that is like when you have a bustling studio, a bustling lot with, like, you know, the stereotype people dressed like legionnaires, like walking through the studio and stuff like that. What you used to see in old movies, cowboys walking by. They are all eating food from local restaurants or even from the from on the lot. Like, it has enormous ripple effects, and on tourism as well. Just like the what we're presenting to the rest of the country changes with the slowdown in production.
1: Is writing comedy good prep for working in City Hall? And I'm being kind of facetious with that question, but also when you think about local government, often the image that comes to mind is one of perhaps not comedic dysfunction, but certainly dysfunction of some sort.
0: I would say, like, what's weird about, you talk about writing comedy, like the writer's room environment, like just the experience of writing comedy, the meeting is the entire day.
1: Yeah.
0: You sit in one chair. You sit in the same chair every day. It would be weird if you went and sat a different chair. Everyone gets used to each other's smell in kind of like a good way, I guess. and like working in the city was much more driving around, like different things in different places in a way. That's part of why I went to go do it. It's like a total lifestyle change. It can be very absurd in the same way.
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6: From ABC News, I'm Dave Packer. A tech summit at the White House today, bringing together some of the biggest names in the industry, with AI giants like Anthropic's Dario Amodei signing an accord to self-police after insiders, including Amodei, warned that AI's abilities could inversely impact the human race. ABC's Rachel Scott.
7: The president has called the concerns a hoax.
8: After meeting with them today, you are still calling this a hoax. So why should the American people take your word over this?
9: It's a very serious. What I am calling a hoax is what the Democrats do, because they don't want to see it be successful, because they think that's bad for Republicans.
7: I tried asking Amodei what he wants the president to do.
10: You've had some serious warnings about AI.
7: But Amodei walked away and did not answer.
6: Former American Idol contestant Caleb Flynn found guilty of murdering his wife.
15: Flynn breaking down as the verdict was read. Prosecutors argued Flynn was motivated by a nearly two-year-long affair with a woman he'd met at his church. That former mistress emotionally testified about the more than 100,000 messages they exchanged and read several where they discussed wanting Flynn's wife dead.
6: ABC's Alex Perez. A sexual assault investigation involving Cornell University is being reopened. This nearly 2 years after prosecutors declined to file charges. The former student at the center of the case says seven fraternity members raped her. Former special counsel Jack Smith testifying before the Senate Judiciary Committee about his role investigating President Trump.
19: The special counsel's office followed Justice Department policy, observed legal requirements, and took actions based on the facts and the law.
6: Trump was accused of inciting violence and intimidating lawmakers to delay the certification process of the 2020 presidential election and of unlawfully storing thousands of documents at Mar-a-Lago. Republicans on the panel claiming Smith's investigative tactics were not ethical. You're listening to ABC News.
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5: These statements have not been evaluated by the FDA. This product is not intended to diagnose, treat, cure, or prevent any disease.
16: FBI now looking into a hacking incident involving its own employees. ABC's Pierre Thomas.
17: Tens of thousands of current and former FBI agents and employees have been given an urgent warning following a massive hack targeting the FBI's employment website. Names, personal addresses, social security numbers, even medical and psychiatric records allegedly compromised by a shadowy group known as Shiny Hunters, which the FBI says specializes in extorting tech, finance, and retail companies.
16: A new twist in the case against Lindsey Clancy.
18: Defense attorney Kevin Rennington made the argument during Clancy's first appearance in court since a triple murder trial ended in a hung jury 3 weeks ago. He asked the judge to effectively throw out the case because he claims prosecutors failed to establish that Clancy killed her three children, even though the insanity defense he made at trial involved arguing that she was in the throes of postpartum psychosis when she strangled her children. Judge William Sullivan didn't issue a ruling from the bench and instead scheduled a hearing on November 2nd to resolve other issues raised by the defense. He could set a trial date then. Peter Haralambos, ABC News.
16: It's official. Congress has sent new legislation to the president's desk that will officially end penny production in the U.S., though the U.S. Mint stopped circulating the coin back in 2025. As the Chicago White Sox stepped onto the field for their first postseason game, Pope Leo, a lifelong fan of the team, sent a letter to the organization wishing them luck before they beat the Astros 6-3. Dave Packer, ABC News.
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3: 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I'm June Grosso. Ahead in this hour, in a striking change of position, Lindsay Clancy's lawyer now says there isn't enough evidence to prove she killed her three children. And another court rules against Cauchy, saying Ohio and Tennessee can regulate prediction markets.

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6: Today, New York Governor Kathy Hochul called for an investigation into Cornell University's response to a 2024 gang rape allegation in which a woman says she was sexually assaulted by seven students after being plied with alcohol and drugs. The woman filed a lawsuit this month. She had reported the incident to Cornell's campus police department, but the local district attorney's office opted not to prosecute anyone at the time. It reopened the criminal investigation Monday as public outrage built over the woman's allegations. I've been talking to former Palm Beach County State Attorney Dave Ehrenberg. Dave, explain why prosecutors have reopened the investigation after this civil lawsuit was filed by the student.
7: Right. So what happened was, originally, this case went to the Cornell Police Department, who did an interview with the victim, and then it was sent over to the district attorney's office, who decided that there was not enough evidence to file charges. The district attorney's office said that the victim claimed that the sexual conduct was consensual and the drugs were taken voluntarily. Now, there's something we don't know, because then what is the complaint about? What was she reporting to police if the report is, well, she said everything was voluntary and consensual? So there must be some non-consensual conduct that was alleged, or else why would she go to police? And so that's where there's still some confusion out there. The district attorney is now saying that they have new evidence, like the Snapchat messages. And they now have a victim who is saying that pretty much all of it was non-consensual. And the drugging was, yes, she took the drugs on her own volition, but she was pressured into doing it. So it brings a whole new perspective to this case, that it looks like there could be some serious charges here for sexual assault and for involuntary drugging. And so this is an open case, but I think political pressure had something to do with it, because it's not just that there's new evidence. It's not just that there is a new 100-plus page civil complaint that makes very powerful allegations, but also the fact that you have prominent political leaders saying, what's going on here? And district attorneys are elected officials too, and they don't want to be accused of a cover-up. They don't want to be accused of ignoring a rape survivor, so he's going to look at it, and it's going to a grand jury, which perhaps should have been done at the beginning.
6: The prosecutor has said that in her sworn statement, she didn't allege that she was drugged against her will.

Secondly, a move towards a salary cap. I'm fairly open, and hopefully the owners and players are, into creating something where everyone wins. And I think that's very reasonable. And that really needs to be part of the, I guess, sales pitch from the owners. I'm sure it is.

secondly, a move towards a salary cap. I'm fairly open, and hopefully the owners and players are, into creating something where everyone wins. And I think that's very reasonable. And that really needs to be part of the, I guess, sales pitch from the owners. I'm sure it is. Players are, into creating something where everyone wins. And I think that's very reasonable. And that really needs to be part of the, I guess, sales pitch from the owners. I'm sure it is.

0: you know, whether the team would be sold, which is why our letter was directed at the board, but indirected, as we quoted a few times, to John Malone.
1: Yeah. And I have to ask you, Alex and I were talking about this before we got on with you. This is more of a human question than a business question. Like, what's the feeling when, you know, you put together this letter, you and your team have worked really hard on it, you've done some great analysis, but at the end of the day, like, you've got to hit send, you know, out into the world, and a letter directed, as Alex said earlier, and you alluded to, you know, one of the most powerful and successful, you know, ownership groups, you know, across all of business. Do you take a deep breath before you send that? Like, what's the feeling there?
0: Yeah, it's a very fair question. We discussed it internally multiple times until we decided that we view the downside is fairly limited. Sure. I think we've written 9 letters over 10 years, and only 3 of those were pushing for a sale. I think 3 of them were actually pushing to not sell, where we thought the price was too low or it shouldn't be sold. But one of those letters I did write was splitting off the asset a few years back, because I was wondering, it was taking a while. They were at a point where they could split off the Braves. Now, I didn't know it, but a few weeks later, they actually announced they were going to split off the asset. So it is.
1: So you look pretty smart. You look pretty smart.
0: Yeah. Right.
1: Thanks so much for listening to just part of our conversation with Chris Colvin, the founder of Breach Inlet Capital Management. 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I'm Jason Kelly, and this is Bloomberg Radio.
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11: I mean, we've talked for a long time about our goal is to make increasingly better intelligence and to drive the price down and down. And the reason that I think both those are true is the better you make AI, the more people want to use it. So people are clearly willing to spend more on AI than ever before, but they want to do so much with it. So our belief is that if we continue to drive the quality up and the price down and really lead the Pareto frontier at every point on that curve, people will use our tools in tremendous ways. And just even here today, like hearing from developers about what they're building with this and what they can do if we continue to drive the price down is really quite remarkable.
12: What is OpenAI's business momentum right now? How did you end the third quarter? What does that look like?
11: I don't think we like put our specific numbers out.
12: There's been lots of numbers in the newspapers this morning.
11: It is our, it's like a very steep growth period for us. I think what people love our models, we have really been able to make new products, new tools for developers, for enterprises. ChatGPT is growing phenomenally well. So across the board, consumers, developers, enterprises, all this new stuff that we're launching at Dev Day, we see a lot of business momentum.
12: The reported number was ARR $70 billion, I think, as a 3Q number.
11: I don't know.
12: Is that meaningful to you?
11: I don't know where these reported leaks or reported numbers come from, but I am obviously not going to comment either way on that, but I will say, like, very pleased with the growth.
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23: 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I'm Sarah Holder, and today on the show, we're talking about whether the bond market could break the stock market.
24: We're just like swinging between fear and greed every day based on the latest headline, you know.
23: Where are we today?
25: Mike plays fear, I play greed.
24: Today we're fear, yes. Today we're fear.
25: Doesn't he look fearful?
23: I'm Sarah Holder, and this is The Big Take from Bloomberg News. Today on the show, could the bond market break the stock market? And will the AI trade keep delivering? I sit down with Bloomberg executive editor David Papadopoulos and managing editor for equities, Mike Regan, to pick apart the economic indicators we're seeing right now and where they're headed.
25: Well, you know, one of the things we've seen of late is the real big spike up in bond yields across the globe, and definitely here in the U.S. In Treasury bond yields, they've gone quite a bit higher over the past month or so, which has got some people starting to worry that that could break the stock market, because if you can get higher returns, now north of 5% on many U.S. Treasury bonds, well, heck, why do I need to take all the risk and buy stocks?
23: Break the stock market. That doesn't sound good.
24: I mean, I think that's a fair concern. Now, the only issue is, you know, every time you see that yield go up a little bit, if you own that bond, that means the value of your holding goes down a little bit. So I think what the market is doing right now is trying to figure out, all right, how high is this yield going to go? When is it sort of safe to jump in with 2 feet and start buying bonds?
25: Yeah, and Sarah, on that point, that last one's very important. The last 5 years for bondholders in the U.S., it's kind of been brutal. I mean, 2022 was a total wipeout. It was when the Fed suddenly said, holy smokes, we have a major inflation problem coming out of the pandemic. They started raising rates at a breakneck pace. And as Mike was saying, when rates are going up and bond yields are going up, the price of the bond collapses. So honestly, Sarah, it's from that period to now, if you just have held a 10-year treasury bond or a 30-year treasury bond, you're still down money because you took such a loss on the price side. So yes, people are seeing those yields go higher and higher. And at some point they're saying, hey, I'm going to jump in and just take that 5% yield or that 5.5% yield. But I think some of them have indeed been a little bit spooked that is this the right moment to jump in, or are they going to keep going higher? Anyway, when I say, you know, break the stock market, it's just this idea that are you getting to the point now where yields on bonds are so attractive that, hey, I don't want to worry about stocks and what could happen to the economy in a recession. I just want to put my money in a 10-year treasury bond, clip 5%, 5.5%,
23: Is that happening, though? That is the typical way that things happen, right? People see higher yields on bonds. Stocks get less attractive. They reallocate. Is that what you're seeing right now?
24: So, this is not a theoretical discussion right now. This is the discussion that's happening, I think, with financial advisors, with pension funds, with asset allocators. Is it time to sort of shift our ratio? We had a really interesting story out this morning looking at some research from Wells Fargo, and they pointed out that investors' allocation to equities is at 72%. And you assume, okay, the balance is mostly bonds. That's the highest, I think, since like 1969. It's the highest
23: invested in equities than it's been in decades.
24: You always hear that 60-40 ratio is sort of the ideal, 60% stocks, 40% bonds. So actively on Wall Street, there are some strategists saying, advising their clients, Time to sort of shift your allocation a little bit more into the bond market, a little bit less into the stock market.
25: So, you know, one other way to think about like this question of when is it right to move out of stocks and into bonds is the issue of like, I think the bond market, part of what's going on is the bond market is just simply catching up to the fact that the U.S. economy continues continues to grow at very high rates. Coming out of the pandemic, when the economy, given all that fiscal stimulus, all that monetary stimulus that was pumped into the system back then, the economy really is almost kind of never cooled off from that moment. You throw in the AI boom, which is a huge part of what's going on right now, and that just sort of further added to it. So, like, I could get 5.5% on a treasury, but you still actually, once you do the math of, among other things, you know, once I factor in inflation and then the taxes I have to pay, you're still actually not, like, not doing great. This economy remains hot, for sure, which is part of the reason why, Kevin Warsh at the Fed and his colleagues raised interest rates a couple weeks ago now. But yeah, so I think part of it is the bond market's just catching up to the fact, like, this is a hot economy, lots of growth, lots of inflation, yields need to go higher.
23: Well, because I was going to ask, why are yields so high? It's a very basic question, but it could be about the hot economy, it could be about inflation. You're saying it's about both.
25: Both, plus the fact that the U.S. government is running massive fiscal deficits, really sort of unprecedented in history, that at a time of economic well-being and a time of an expanding economy, no major crisis, that we're running deficits that measure around 6% of GDP. It's just, it's the kind of number like you never see except in a, in some sort of crisis time. That's also a huge factor. Massive deficits force the Treasury to sell lots and lots of bonds. So the supply of bonds goes up. And as the supply of bonds goes up, if demand is more or less the same for it, well, the yield has to go up. The price goes down, the yield goes up.
23: Japan, Australia, and Germany are also seeing yields up. Why is that? What kinds of ripple effects could that have?
25: I mean, I would say the forces you're seeing at play here in the U.S., the world's biggest economy, you know, coming out of the pandemic, that huge spike in inflation that never really quite came down, now coupled with the inflationary impacts of the war. So these are just phenomenon, or this is just a phenomenon, I'd say, that just about the entire world is grappling with. And that's why you're seeing, you know, yield spike in those places. You know, all these countries are running large budget deficits, deficits that, again, spiked enormously during the pandemic, and very few countries brought them back down to normal levels. And so it is very much a global issue. I would say in many ways it's particularly acute here in the U.S.
23: And how has Bessin's strategy of buying up all these bonds worked? He's trying to bring down yields, right? Is that moving the needle at all?
25: I think he's just tinkering around at the edges. Yeah. I think he knows he has a major problem in trying to cap yields. I think that unless you get major fiscal reform of some kind or another, I think it's hard to turn that around. The last big factor, by the way, in terms of why yields are going higher is that AI boom again, because all these AI hyperscalers are also borrowing lots of money. They're issuing lots of bonds, further adding to that glut of supply.
23: Well, David, you also talked about this idea on a call with some of our Bloomberg colleagues last week about how the value of the U.S. stock market is currently more than double the size of the entire U.S. economy. People like to call this ratio, the value of the stock market compared to the U.S.'s annualized GDP, the Buffett indicator. Mike, what does that ratio typically signal and how are you reading?
0: Well, if I were to channel Warren Buffett, I think he'd say it's, you know, no time to be greedy. You know, I think he's viewing it as, you know, should you be greedy towards stocks or should you be fearful? And, you know, whatever it's at now, I think 240%, roughly.
23: Something like that.
0: Is the highest it's ever been. He always thought, I think, 200% was the danger zone. That said, over the years, he sort of softened his whole, tone on this. For one thing, that ratio, it's not a mean reverting ratio. In other words, it doesn't tend to come back and average a certain amount over the lifetime of the data series. It's kind of trends higher, and it has for a long time. And there's, you know, you'll see people explain it away as, well, the S&P is a lot more than just the U.S. economy now. There's this, you know, significant and growing percentage of revenue from overseas. And there's just sort of this structural reason why it would continue to expand. You know, that said, it is kind of an alarming number to think the stock market's, you know, almost 2.5 times the size of the economy. So certainly, you know, any hiccups in the stock market, I think, when it's that elevated, would have a major ripple effect on the sort of Main Street economy as well.
23: Does it mean a direction is coming.
24: I wouldn't, and Buffett himself would say it's not a timing indicator. It's just another sign that, you know, the stock market is very, to put it nicely, very fully valued.
1: And
24: some, some may say overvalued. Mm-hmm. Now I could give you the opposite side of that argument as which is, you know, the earnings growth, is just spectacular right now in the stock market. I mean, we're looking at for 2026, about a 29% growth in S&P 500 earnings. That's, you know, amazing growth. Even for next year, it's looking like about 19%. If you go as far out as 2028, about 16%. Now, those numbers, the farther out you go, the more they tend to change. But that's tremendous profit growth expected for the stock market.
23: I want to read some of these statistics because they really shocked me. You know, obviously, we know that the Mag 7 stocks have been buoying the stock market for a while now. As of the end of August, Bloomberg reporting shows tech-heavy stocks making up more than half of the stock market. Goldman Sachs estimates that about 40% of the S&P's total market value comes from AI infrastructure companies. What does that say to you?
24: So, a few things. You know, if you are in the camp that you believe this is AI is a bubble, which very well could be, but you have to believe that those earnings I'm talking about is where the bubble lies. That, yes, the growth is 30% this year, 20% next year, but that's not sustainable. That eventually that growth will revert back to single digits. And I think that's really what the market is waiting for, to see, you know, is this backlash? Is all this concern about AI going to sort of affect the outlook for profits for next year and beyond?
1: I guess what I would say about the AI boom, and does it ever pop at all? Is it a bubble that pops? I mean, I think financial historians will tell you that anytime you have this kind of innovation in economy of this scale, there's always froth and a mania that comes with it. Mm-hmm. And sooner or later, at some point, there is a bit of a bursting of the bubble. It could be painful in the short term, but it doesn't, certainly doesn't need to be fatal. But is that, does it happen in a day, a week, a month, a year, 5 years? I don't know. Mm-hmm. I'll just say there was a story that we ran on how Rajiv Jain, kind of a big shot in the fund business, and who was a long AI skeptic, just loaded up on AI stocks. Mm. That the pain for him just became too great to pay the price. And his funds were really, in recent months, underperforming the broader market. You could say, hey, I think this thing is a bit of a bubble that's going to pop at some point. But can you hold on to that conviction long enough before it forces you to capitulate? In the case of Rajiv Jain, it appears it's made him capitulate. Now, he says he's seen some things of late that have made him believe more in it, that it's here to stay. So, but I just thought that was sort of emblematic of that tussle that's going on right now.
23: 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I'm Sarah Holder, and I spoke with Bloomberg's David Papadopoulos and Mike Regan to pick apart the economic indicators we're seeing right now and where they're headed. You can hear the rest of the episode on the Big Take.
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3: Good morning, everyone. Paul Sweeney, Tom Keene, Michael Barr, Alexis Christophorus. Right into a key economic data here in 29 minutes. I counted 18 lines of data. What are you looking at there?
4: I'm going to look at the core PCE because I know the Fed's going to be looking at that, and we're trying to get a sense of where is inflation here? Where's the core underlying inflation? At 3.3% annualized. That's kind of where we've been used to seeing it, but that's not where the Fed wants to see it.
3: Well, see, and yields this morning, yields up yesterday. I got to round it up. My word, the 30-year bond rounded up 5.57%.
4: Mm-hmm. Yep.
3: Just moments ago.
4: Yep.
3: That's a tick, tick, tick thing, but there it is.
4: Every day.
3: And, of course, we had that 7.3% mortgage rate codified by Bloomberg this morning.
4: Yeah, I'm not going to be refinancing the mortgage on the Jersey Shore estate anytime soon, that's for sure.
3: It's got to be like stasis out there.
4: Yeah.
3: To say the least.
4: It's tough for folks looking to buy.
3: Across America, good morning. The way you choose to listen to us on YouTube, I'll get a briefing here like in 48 hours on YouTube from our great team. 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
4: No? Okay.
3: All right. Yankees.
4: Well, Cam Schlittler pitching last night.
3: He was
4: Cy Young.
3: Did you like his socks?
4: Oh, yeah.
3: His stockings?
4: Yep. Old school.
3: Old school. You gotta love it. I mean, you know, it's like...
4: When he throws it, it's like he's not even trying. It's just like there's no effort. It just... ball just explodes out of his hand.
3: Look at the pitchers behind him.
4: Yeah, I know. Max Fried tonight.
3: Control room just said enough Yankees talk.
5: How about Ben Rice?
4: Yes.
5: Ben Rice gets a shout out.
4: Yeah, sure.
5: Good performance last night.
4: Grand slam.
3: Who let her in?
4: Yeah, exactly.
3: From
4: the Knicks to the Yankees.
3: The Bloomberg Business Flash, Alexis Rice.
5: All right, here we go. I'm no more Jalen Brunson for me. Stock futures have turned mostly lower on this final trading day of the month. We are awaiting key U.S. inflation numbers due out in less than a half hour from now. Also, Micron's earnings out after the close. That's going to offer a fresh read on the AI trade. Right now, S&P futures up a scant point. Dow futures up 4. NASDAQ futures giving back about 50 points. Brent crude, 103.18 a barrel, up 0.5%. WTI crude up about 1.5% at 90.62 a barrel. Meantime, analysts say oil flows through the Strait of Hormuz are closing in on pre-war levels. This is adding much needed supply to a global market where crude, as we see, continues to swing around $100 a barrel. Shares of Boeing gaining this morning after beating Northrop for a $20 billion plus contract to build the Navy's next Top Gun fighter jet. Robinhood Markets planning to offer weekend trading for equities in a first for modern U.S. markets. And it is more expensive to finance a home this week. For the sixth week in a row, mortgage rates are higher. According to the Mortgage Bankers Association, the average rate for a 30-year fixed mortgage, 7.30%, the highest level in about 3 years. The 15-year, which is popular with homeowners looking to refinance, now sitting at 6.43%. The yield on the 10-year, 5.23%. 30-year, sitting at 5.57%. That's your Bloomberg Business Flash, Tom and Paul.
3: Alexis, thanks so much. Back-to-back, Todd Jablonski and Max Kettner with us. This is just the way we roll. You have prodigious quantitative finance abilities from Curran at NYU. Are the markets normal right now when you look at the first four or five Greek letters?
7: I'd say no, Tom. I mean, the headline here is we're experiencing a massive boom on earnings, and you have a commensurate increase in valuations. I mean, world earnings in 2026 are up 36% year over year. That's abnormal. World stocks have been cheaper 93% of the time in the last 20 years.
3: So we're fully priced to perfection. What do you learn from, let's begin with gamma, the accelerative tendencies here? Are we going to get a lot of gamma here in an ugly fourth quarter?
7: I don't know that seasonally I would necessarily expect that you're going to see a negative return from momentum, but overall I do expect that you're going to see increased scrutiny on 27. We've been talking about 26 long enough.
3: Thank you.
7: It's time to move on to 27.
3: I'm guilty of this.
7: And look, it's...
3: So are the Red Sox. Continue.
7: Well, you know, my Cardinals payroll, I think, might actually increase next year. That could be kind of fun. But you're looking at earnings coming down by about 50% growth, right? You're going to see about 16% year-over-year earnings growth in 2027. And with that, you have more central banks globally hiking than cutting. So the environment is getting more challenging all the time.
4: You mentioned just talking about how we've seen some performance around the world in terms of earnings growth and stock price performance. How do you think about investing in the U.S. versus non-U.S. is broadly defined these days?
7: Well, as an asset allocator, you know, I actually believe that overweighting the U.S. still makes sense today. You're seeing the slowdown, of course, in the U.S., but nonetheless, the defensive features, the resilience of the U.S. economy, I mean, the resilience of the markets. We've been through an enormous tumult, war in the Middle East, scares from AI, all kinds of events. And through it all, the U.S. market just keeps rolling. I think that leads a reasonable analysis to say stay overweight U.S. and stay overweight credit on the fixed income side.
4: But that's right where I want to go. I can clip a 10-year coupon and get, you know, 5.25% here. Why am I taking credit risk here?
7: Well, I think it's worth it. You've seen spreads hold up and be very stable, even though you've seen this orderly march higher in long-term rates. In fact, I'm actually impressed that the bond market has so easily digested such an enormous move in rates. But along the way, spreads have held tight. Why not take the extra carry from preferreds, high yield, EMD, other asset classes? It makes sense to me. And you avoid some of the duration risk of pure treasuries.
4: How about if I'm a bond salesman on Wall Street, I call you guys and say, hey, I got another AI bond offering here. Do you hang up the phone? Do you take the call? How's that going these days?
7: I think I take the call. I still like to understand. I'm kind of fond of saying AI is the biggest thing to happen to investments since the internet.
4: Okay.
7: And at the beginning of the internet, we had no idea what that was going to yield. We didn't know what we'd be able to order on our mobile devices. We had no sense for what was possible. I think today anyone who says I need specifics around when profitability is going to come, you're jumping ahead. You're jumping way too far ahead. Nobody knows, but I do want to participate in that. And yes, you do find good credit opportunities there.
3: Look, we can do the math on this. A correction's down 10%. A bear market statistically negative 18, negative 20%. People argue about that over beverages. And then every once in a while, we go down 35%. With all of your prodigious and the way you synthesize across assets, are we completely naive about enjoying minus 18% or, dare I say, minus 35%?
7: I don't know. I'd enjoy it. Nothing I'd say that I think I'd be particularly thrilled about in terms of my clients' balances and the ability to fund like a good retirement. But at the end of the day, it's going to depend on earnings, right? And there's no threat to the earnings outlook today. I mean, even up 16 next year is a pretty good year.
3: That's a pretty good year.
7: I'd take that in an ordinary time, right? So why not enjoy the run-up today? Look towards the future. Yeah. Again, still take that risk on positioning despite some of the concerns we see in the market.
3: Todd, thank you so much. Greatly appreciate it. CIO, Global Head, Multi-Asset. He is a principal asset management. We thank him today. For a nice synthesis there and this courage to look out to 27. That may be our new theme here, beckoning on October 1-ish coming up, Paul, where I have to really shift to a 2027 analysis. I don't know who I could do that with better. And Max Kettner, usually ensconced in London, he looks at Tottenham and goes, it is hopeless. They will join West Ham, relegated as we will be. He is with the Hong Kong Shanghai Banking Corporation, is chief multi-asset strategist, and is just wonderfully glass half full. Good to see you. Are you still glass half full?
8: I was going to say half full. That's a bit bearish.
3: Well,
8: Tom, that's a bit like, when was I last half full? Like, that's, no, make that 95% and I'll be like, yeah, you know.
3: Okay, you still got that enthusiasm.
8: Yeah, why not, right? Earnings, we've just heard it from...
3: From Todd.
8: You know, yeah. It's great. Earnings growth is fantastic. And it's, you know, I would say on the earnings growth side, actually, when you exclude technology, it's looking fantastic as well. Because people are
3: saying... What's that statistic?
8: So you look at it in the US, right? You look at excluding tech, the level of earnings right now is almost 50% above the pre-COVID trend. So what people say, it's all just US and it's all just tech, one trade. No, that's not true, right? Like, nominal revenues have been picking up outside of tech as well. You know, you look at margins outside of tech, they have been picking up. You know, I keep hearing things about AI and concerns around AI and are we really going to make money with it? Well, the reality is both in Europe and in the US, we are seeing very, very clear signs that those companies that are adopting AI compared to those ones that are not adopting AI, there is a very clear differential in the change of margins and the change of earnings overall.
4: Okay. So we're seeing that in the data.
8: Yeah, absolutely. And, you know, the thing for me is then people say, oh, it's just US. I'm like, well, actually, you look at Eurozone, you look at UK, you look at Japan, you look at emerging markets, you look at the three big regions in emerging markets. Everywhere, earnings have been inflecting higher in the last year and a half.
4: I'll ask you the same question I asked Todd here. How do you think about the U.S. versus rest of the world here? As you think about,
8: I think the U.S. looks dirt cheap.
4: Dirt cheap.
8: Dirt cheap.
4: On what metric?
8: Oh, no, see, this is how I can get Tom really excited. No, it does look like, when you look at just longer term, right? So we're talking valuations, which means I can't really look at the last month, the last 3 months. I need to look at the last 10, 15, 20 years. Look at the last 20 years. You've had the ROE gap, the gap between the US and the rest of the world, at around 1.5 percentage points after the financial crisis. That is now at 9 percentage points. Wow. And nevertheless, despite that, you've seen the US cheapen up in the last year versus the rest of the world. So unless you tell me, you know what, corporate taxes in the US are going to go higher, or all this AI adoption, no, that's nonsense. They're never going to make money with that, right? And that means, but that also means it's not only the US ROE going down, it means the US ROE is going down relative to the rest of the world. So you're telling me that the other ones that have adopted it, miraculously, they are going to make money with it, but the US ones, they're not. Unless you're telling me all this, which seems completely implausible, yeah, the US looks dirt cheap. I mean, I'll put it differently. 12-month forward PE, H2, last year, on average, was 22. We're sitting on above $400 earnings right now. Mm-hmm. Just put that multiple on, and we'd be almost at 9,000. I think people don't realize that we've had a pretty terrible year. Think about Q2. We had the best earnings season in Q2 in history. Yep. We've had 51% earnings growth. And the return on the S&P in the last 4 months, give or take, has been zero. I mean, let's imagine, for example, I'm a CFO and I'll tell you, you know what, I've just grown earnings 51% and I'll pay you zero. I don't think any of us four here would be like, oh, great, thank you very much, I'll take that. No, it's been actually pretty terrible considering how strong the earnings have been.
4: Are you concerned at all that we're dealing with a higher yielding environment?
8: Nah, not really.
4: Not really?
8: Not really. I mean, look, when you look at credit, obviously the credit the last couple of days has been cracking, right?
4: Yep, yep.
8: You look at triple C's have been trading in 400 basis points. We're now almost at 1,000. We're a touch away from saying triple C's are now trading at distressed levels. I'd be worried if, for example, credit had done nothing and the triple C's had done nothing. I'd be worried if multiples hadn't done anything. But the fact of the matter is, you look at the NASDAQ 100, half of the NASDAQ 100 names since mid-May have had a multiple compression of more than 10 points. We can't say that. We can't sit here and be like, well, the market's oblivious to any risks. You know, nothing's priced in. No, right. We're in a multiple bear market right now.
3: Max Kettner with us with HSBC. Can we do an audible here?
4: Sure.
3: I you know, we look in the United States as experts on Germany. There's Richard Clarida, of course, the vice chairman at Columbia, with some real scholarship there, I think, of Adam Posen at the Peterson Institute in Washington as well. You've lived it. If you come out of Munich and you go north, this is a conservative, you know, old school part of Germany. You go up Route 9.
8: You call him old school?
3: Yeah, old school. And then you get on Route 13. It's like the movie Frozen. Is it Eichstätt?
8: Eichstätt, yeah.
3: Eichstätt. Yeah. It's like the village in Frozen. It's gorgeous, right?
8: Oh, yeah. That's why I studied.
3: Now you know why all this. Yeah, it's all German. Look, I get it. But the state of Germany, given the immense political turmoil, in the ghosts of decades ago. Are you a German optimist living there?
8: I think when you look at the industry, it's clearly chemicals in Europe, particularly in Germany, right? They continue to be challenged because of this excess supply that we've got. You look at the autos, that is something that I am a bit fearful that actually you go back, when I go back to Germany, which nowadays isn't a lot, 2-3 times a year, but it seems like the Germans are still sort of almost ignorant, almost oblivious really to what's happening in China, you know, what's happening on the price pressure side and so on. Because let's face it, for example, VW, the state has got a blocking minority, right? So you can look at that as like, well, you know what, right, if something goes wrong, maybe the state's going to bail us out or something like that.
3: So the pros at HSBC, folks, they look at the French yield, and this morning to the German yield is blown out to shocking proportions because France, editorializes a failure. But are we naive even to benchmark off Germany anymore because Germany's such a mess? Does there need to be a new benchmark in Europe?
8: Sure, Tom. Tell me which one.
3: I'm asking.
8: This is what I mean, right?
3: Like, this is the problem. We don't know.
8: It's probably sort of in the absence of a better alternative. You're like, well, that's probably still Germany. Yeah.
4: So
8: because you're saying, is it France? Well, probably not. Is it Italy? No. Spain? No. Spain, probably the debt dynamics, right? The rate of change has been very positive in the last 15 years. But is it really the ones that we take as the benchmark? Probably not. Then forget about the debt dynamics. But consider the market depth, the liquidity. Is there a future on Spain? No. Or on Portugal or whatever? No. Like, you can only, you know, it's really bond futures that are the most liquid ones, where the market depth or liquidity is the size of the market. So it's tough to imagine really that you say, oh yeah, we should press it not off bonds but off something else.
4: So we saw in the beginning of the second term of President Trump with the tariffs that we saw a lot of rhetoric coming out of Europe about investing in defense, investing in infrastructure. I think most people feel like Germany can kind of make good on that, more or less. Poland, maybe just because of the geography. How about the rest of Europe? Any expectation that Europe can step up its investment?
8: I think the defense trade that we had last year, that a lot of people had on, right, was in part probably wrong, because at least the initial inertia is basically a lot of that money is going to be spent now. It's going to be invested immediately. Obviously, Europe doesn't have that immediate capacity, right? You look at the famous Rheinmetall nowadays that everyone has been talking about last year and in 2024, and it was like, well, we can deliver that in 5-6 years.
4: Right.
8: Not so good enough. So it's been that delivery side, but it's also been that do we really need that sort of, let's call it old school, right? Old school investment, or is it more drones and so on, right? Like for the 21st century, there's probably been a bit of the wrong trade in parts, and obviously also from a valuation perspective, it just went a bit crazy.
4: Right.
3: This has been wonderful, Max. Thank you so much. Particularly thoughts on Munich and north of Munich, out to where Max Kettner was in school, and I'm gonna butcher Eichstadt, I think is how you pronounce that. You should see my grade in German, folks. It was not that good. Max Kettner, thank you so much. He is with HSBC. Futures -2, NASDAQ down 62 points right now. The VIX 16.19. With our news in New York City, Michael Barr.
6: Thank you very much, Tom, Paul, and Alexis. President Donald Trump said that tech leaders he met with at the White House on Tuesday had signed a constitution to police themselves. The president basically said these companies are going to continue to self-regulate.
9: I just have to do what's right. All I can tell you is that these big, powerful, very rich, very smart companies are going to be making massive contributions to communities.
6: The president says they're going to police themselves and live up to a moral code to do the right thing if they notice that their technology is going astray. The former U.S. prosecutor who secured indictments against Donald Trump clashed with the Republican senators during a Senate Judiciary Committee hearing. Bloomberg's Amy Morris reports from our nation's capital.
10: Special Counsel Jack Smith defended the integrity of his investigations and said career prosecutors who worked on the cases have been illegally fired. He told lawmakers that President Trump committed serious crimes against the country.
11: Our investigation developed proof beyond a reasonable doubt that President Trump engaged in serious crimes against our nation. Rather than accept his defeat in the 2020 presidential election, President Trump engaged in a criminal scheme to overturn the results and prevent the lawful transfer of power.
10: Republicans charged Special Counsel Smith had political motives to go after Trump and the Republican Party. In Washington, Amy Morris, Bloomberg Radio.
6: The Supreme Court will let the Trump administration resume deporting people to countries other than their own for now, while the justices consider whether the policy is legal. The order lifts for now an appeals court decision that found migrants must have a chance to object. Global news 24 hours a day and whenever you want it with Bloomberg News Now. I'm Michael Barr, and this is Bloomberg, Tom, Paul, and Alexis.
3: Michael Barr, thanks so much. I thought that was brilliant, Paul, about Max Kettner, about, you know, the cliche of glass half full, half empty. And he's been such an uber bull and such so correct from London on the American experiment.
4: Yeah, absolutely.
3: He says, forget about half full. It's way more.
4: Yeah, and he's also been, I think, kind of right there at the end there, saying that there's a lot of challenges for Europe in terms of investment and growth. It didn't sound too positive.
3: Speaking of positive, can I say that Alexis and Paul have been uncommonly graceful this morning in not mentioning the shellacking last night?
4: Oh, boy.
3: Doug from Florida emailed in and said it's going to be classic. I said, no. And I was right. I mean, the Red Sox look asleep.
4: It's the pitching. I mean, the pitching for the Yankees in a short series,
3: it's everything.
4: It's unbelievable. And, you know, and we haven't even gotten to Garrett Cole, who's been our ace for the last several years. He's going to be our third.
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5: 8:24 on Wall Street. I'm Alexis Christophers from the Bloomberg Interactive Brokers Studio. U.S. companies stepped up hiring in September. ADP Research reporting private payrolls expanded by 90,000. Another sign that the economy may be picking up. Stocks and bonds pausing ahead of the release of the Fed's favorite measure of inflation. That is out in about 5 minutes from now. Investors also have Micron Technologies earnings to look forward to. That happens after the closing bell. Right now, S&P futures in the green by five. Dow futures bouncing back with a gain of 34 points, but NASDAQ futures in the red by 27. Treasuries little change with the 30-year yield still hanging out at its highest level since 2002 at 5.57%. The 10-year yield, 5.23%. Brent at $103 a barrel, still up about 14% for the month, despite signs that crude flows from the Middle East are returning to pre-war levels. The dollar holding near its highest level since July. Bloomberg Dollar Spot Index, 12.1707. And across the pond, European stocks set for their first monthly decline since March, with inflation overshooting estimates in France and Italy. This is increasing pressure on the European Central Bank to continue raising rates. That's your Bloomberg Business Flash. Tom and Paul.
3: Alexis, thanks so much. Mike Rees is going to say I shouldn't do this. Senior U.S. economist, RBC. But I got a good ADP number 14 minutes ago. And so I look at the yield, and we're 5.57 on the 30-year bond. Are you guys micro-looking at yields coming off 18 lines of economic data here today?
19: I mean, you said it. There's a lot to digest, right? So you're going to have the employment data. We got the sneak peek this morning. We get the inflation data. We get the revisions to GDP. And we do get some of those other measures, I think, that are important signs for AI investment. We do think that continues when you look at things like durable goods orders. So a lot to unpack. But at the end of the day, if everything is looking positive, I think you can expect that rates continue to move higher.
4: I mean, let's just set oil aside, because it whips around every day based upon social media posts here. Underlying inflation, how do you view that? Because it's there. It's sticky, and I think it's definitely got the attention of the Federal Reserve. How do you think about underlying inflation?
19: Yeah, we are concerned about it right now. And the way we're thinking about it is kind of putting it into three buckets. And you have your services, which we're splitting out. You have the housing component, which we think the disinflation there is largely done for this year. Maybe you get a little help next year, but for the most part, it's just going to move sideways. And that's a big chunk of the bucket. Then you have core services, ex housing. And with the labor market doing as well as it has been, there's really little disinflation. So, the wage component, what's contributing in terms of compensation there, unlikely to provide any help. And when you look at what's left to provide that help in core goods, I'm concerned, because when you think about the energy story, it's freight prices that are starting to look like they're moving higher to the... And when you look back at 2020, they're comparable in terms of a year-over-year change. And that's going to start to bleed through into the core goods space. All of this says inflation's moving in the wrong direction.
4: Yeah. So, I mean, we'll see core PCE today on an annualized basis, 3.3%. So that's not what the Fed is looking for here. So on the other side of the equation, the labor market, I mean, it seems pretty darn solid, right? Is there any cracks underneath the surface that we should be paying attention to?
19: No, and we've been looking. We put a piece out last week, and it's something I look at. Some of these measures that most people don't pay attention to, things like part-time work for economic reasons, aggregate hours, and when you look at those, there's it's really hard to find any weakness. The aggregate hours really continues to grow. That just shows a continued demand for labor. And when you look at things like part-time for economic reasons, again, suggesting hours aren't being cut. In fact, they're being expanded. And I think despite some of the headlines about recent grads struggling, at the end of the day, at a 4-1, it's hard to argue there's weakness in the labor market right now.
3: Mike Reed with us as we go into the economics. So Lex will have that for you in a moment. The privilege he has of working with Francis Donald.
4: Pretty solid.
3: Five days
4: too.
3: A week. Mike's got to have patience.
4: Yep.
3: Summarize, is it Nathan Jansen who does your Canadian-U.S. border?
19: Yes.
3: Are these reports, and particularly PCE, affected by tariffs?
19: Yeah, they are. And so one of the things we're thinking about is, certainly on the Canadian side, how that's going to impact the Canadian economy. It's going to be more impactful there. Right now, based on the current environment, we do think it could reduce employment there up to about 90,000 jobs.
3: What about here? Is it part of our inflation? calculation?
19: As far as the direct tariffs on Canada, not so much. We think it's more about kind

0: third inflation gauge is out, and it shows inflation heated up in August. The personal consumption expenditures price index rising 0.3% month over month as consumers paid more for many goods and services. Year over year, though, the PCE index up 3.4%. This is less than the 3.7% expected and less than the 3.7% we saw the prior month. Let's move to core PCE, which excludes volatile food and energy prices, month over month, rising 0.2%, so less than the 0.3% expected and right in line with the prior month. Core PCE year over year also coming in a bit softer here, up 3% versus estimates for 3.3%. The prior month was also 3.3%. Wireless telephone services and airfares driving core inflation higher. Meantime, consumer spending rebounding sharply in August, up 0.9%, in line with estimates and a lot higher than the 0.2% rise we saw the prior month. Meantime, personal incomes up a scant 0.2%. So we were spending more than we were bringing in. So once again, a bit of a surprise here, a softer than expected read on PCE. PCE up 3%. Core, that is, year over year, estimates were for 3.3%. So still, guys, well above the Fed's 2% target, but a bit better than expected. Tom and Paul.
1: Alexis, thanks so much. Markets, the futures up 10 now, up 33. NASDAQ up 0.5% as well. Yields come in, and they begin to come in as the people digest Alexis's report. 10-year yield in 3 basis points, 5.20%. We're advantaged. Mike Reed with us because Francis Donald and Mike Reed do nominal GDP analysis like nobody. Major shout out to the economists who noted domestic nominal GDP. Mike, 6.1% GDP price index plus an upward revision on GDP annualized, 2.2%. I'm rocking 8% simplistic nominal GDP. That's a banana republic. How do we bring that down successfully?
2: I don't know if you can. I mean, this a big part of this is the AI story. And if the Fed is in a hiking cycle, that's not going to stop the continued investment we see in AI. As we saw earlier, look, the data for the consumer is concerning. You have spending outpacing incomes. You have inflation moving in the wrong direction. Yes, we got a weaker number than expected, but I think that's due to methodology. So looking ahead, this is just you have forces at play that aren't going to be resolved by a hiking cycle.
3: And you mentioned the spending here. I mean, personal income rose 0.2%. Personal spending rose 0.9%. That's not sustainable. I can't keep hitting my credit card every week for that stuff.
2: Oh, and that's where we're really concerned. One of the measures I like in this report is the measure of non-mortgage personal interest payments. And when you look at that as a share of disposable personal income, which is the same denominator as the saving rate, it's about 2.5%. So I'm curious to see what it is today. But when you think about what's ahead, if the Fed continues to hike, that's going to move higher, and the number that concerns me is 2.8%. If you take out the COVID recession, the past three recessions prior to that, when you've hit 2.8% of that non-mortgage personal interest payment, we've gone into recession. So that is to say, it's really something that's going to squeeze consumers.
1: Okay, repeat that again. That's so important. You said, what is 2.8%?
2: So it's the amount of interest consumers are paying in terms of non-mortgage payments. So things like credit card loans, auto loans, student loans, any personal
1: loans. All the other loans we have, and that's becoming elevated.
2: And it didn't shift lower when the Fed was cutting. And so if you continue to see consumers, to your point, you know, use credit cards to spend, this is going to continue to squeeze them.
1: Mike, don't be a stranger. Mike Reed with us. Thank you so much. RBC, I'm sorry, folks. RBC people, it's the Royal Bank of Canada and always will be. Mike Reed of RBC to give us perspective. Futures up 30 now. They launch NASDAQ up 0.4%. The VIX comes in from that 16 level to 15.76, a little bit of dollar weakness here. Haven't seen that since Eric Winograd was, ages ago studying Chinese history. I mean, I'm looking here, 10-year yield in 2 basis points. I'm shocked the 30-year bond doesn't come in 5.56, says all sorts of good things. We have one.

0: Wonderful conversations today. You go from Max Kettner to Mike Reed.
1: Solid.
0: And now Eric Winograd with his chief economist, Alliance Bernstein, always with important perspective. I look, Eric, at where we are and your idea that inflation is sticky and not accelerating. I think to all our listeners, that's the key debate. Discuss that.
2: Yeah, look, when the Fed embarks on a tightening cycle, typically it's because inflation is going up. That's not really what we're seeing here. We're just seeing it not come down. And if you look at today's data, there's more of that in there, right? The PCE index, the core PCE index, are running above the Fed's target, but they're gradually moving in the right direction. And so that's a different type of tightening cycle than many people are used to. They're not trying to slow the economy. They're not trying to crimp things down here. They're just trying to accelerate this process of inflation
0: convergence. So what happens with the next to the second, the third? We had someone in earlier, five rate increases. It's nonlinear. When do those rate increases click in to bring your inflation where it is down to something more acceptable?
2: So that's the classic challenge for central banking, is that you can raise rates today and it doesn't move inflation tomorrow. It takes 9 to 12 months. And that, to me, particularly in an environment where you're trying to get inflation to move just a little bit quicker, is a recipe for a very gradual cycle. There's no urgency here, right? Inflation is not accelerating. They just need to get conditions, or they believe they need to get conditions a little bit tighter to make it go a little faster. To me, that's a recipe for a constrained, gradual cycle rather than a rapid, aggressive one.
3: U.S. second quarter GDP was revised up to 2.2% annualized compared with the second estimate of 1.5%.
0: Chairman Powell would say that's solid.
3: That is solid. So, I mean, the economy is strong, but part of the cost of having a strong economy is having a certain amount of inflation.
2: Yeah.
3: And some folks are coming in here saying, hey, you know, the 10-year yield at, you know, 5.25, whatever it is, that's consistent with how this economy is growing. Is that fair?
2: So I guess I would look at it and say, yes, the economy is solid. And the way I think the Fed is thinking about this is the economy is solid enough to allow them to embark on a cycle to get inflation to come down a little faster. If the labor market were weak, if the economy were weak, they probably wouldn't be doing that. They'd figure the economy would bring inflation down on its own.
3: Okay.
2: As far as the 10-year yield, what's really interesting is, you know, if you look not just at the last rate move, but go back to the last several rate moves, all of which were cuts, by the way, right? This cycle is unusual because when the Fed was cutting rates, long bond yields were going up. And now that they've raised rates, long bond yields are still going up, right? So that tells us that this cycle isn't really about the Fed.
0: What is it about?
2: You know, that is a mystery. And I'm sure that you have lots of people who come in here to you.
0: There's an elephant in the room called the debt and the deficit.
2: Sure. But that's been true for a very long time. Yep. And there's no particular reason to think
0: magnitude?
2: It's accelerating. Well, during the entirety of this cycle, the answer to that is yes. And there is nothing that changed at the point when long bond yields started to go up. I strongly agree with you that that plays a role in this, but I don't think it's the only variable at play. Yes, we're running irresponsible fiscal policy. To have a 6% of GDP budget deficit in an economy that is strong,
3: yep,
2: or solid,
3: yep,
2: or
3: yep,
2: stable,
3: yep,
2: or whatever you want to pick, doesn't make any sense. You combine that with policy volatility and unpredictability, right? You have tariffs on, tariffs off. You have oil prices up, you have oil prices down. Geopolitics on, geopolitics off. The Treasury Department changing its issuance calendar. We're intervening in FX markets. All of those argue for higher risk premium as well. So when I look at where the long bond yield is, I don't think it's any one explanation. I think it's a smorgasbord of all these different variables that are combining to put it there.
3: Chairman Warsh is just absolutely adamant about getting that inflation number down to 2%. You know, and based upon my two semesters of economics at Duke, I feel like I'm an expert. I don't see the real magic of 2%. Why? I mean, we're at 3% core PCE today that just got reported. Maybe that's where our economy is. I mean, we're reshoring all this stuff. We're cutting immigration, so we got some wage inflation. I don't know. Maybe that's the new number.
2: So the magic of 2%, and you're right, there's nothing magical about 2%. When the Fed picked 2%, they picked it because it seemed like a reasonable number, and because the New Zealand Central Bank picked 2% first. It's not like there was some deep mathematical analysis that concluded 2% was optimal. But now that you've picked it, that's the target. In order to retain their credibility, they feel like they need to adhere to that 2% target. I believe, and have believed for a long time, that in the grand scheme of things, they'll be satisfied if inflation runs between 2 and 2.5, as long as inflation expectations stay contained, precisely because there is no magic to 2%, right? What they're really looking for, What any central bank is really looking for is the idea that when households and when businesses make their plans, they don't think about inflation, right? And that's, you know, that's what they're targeting. And I suspect that for most people, the difference between 2% inflation and 2.25% inflation is a rounding error that they won't perceive in their daily life. But in order to get back to that point, the Fed believes that they need to reinforce their credibility, and that's what they're doing by starting what I expect to be a limited tightening cycle, but by raising rates at this point.
0: Eric Winograd, thank you so much. With AllianceBernstein this morning out of Dartmouth, with all of his good academics here, and to have back-to-back Mike Reed and Eric Winograd is what it's about. And then we go better. Joining us now in New York City as they sojourn across the world with Oddlots, Tracy Alloway and Joe Weisenthal with us right now. Is the show different in L.A. than it is in New York? I mean, you're going to L.A. Do you adapt and adjust to a smoother crowd?
1: I'll tell you what. We always get a really interesting mix of guests, but the L.A. crowd was one of the most diverse I've ever seen, and I'll give you an example. But I met a software engineer for a small modular nuclear reactor.
3: That's the technology.
1: Who brought his friend who has created a social network, basically a Yelp for psychics. Right. That's the kind of pairing that I think you only get in California.
0: It's so twisted. Okay, I looked the other day. I've read easily 800 prospectuses, basically cover to cover. Our chairman, Peter Grauer, I met reading prospectuses. Yep. When he was at DLJ last year, because you start a prospectus, Joe, from the back. That's the dirty little secret. I have never seen, off the Reuters article, a red herring like Anthropic. I can tell you it's completely surreal to anyone normal. How do you perceive Anthropic and the troubled AI bro as they try to go public?
4: I think there are two things that I find really interesting, which is that the losses are just enormous. And it's not obvious to me why the losses would end anytime soon, given that no company in this space has been able to establish decisive advantage. Switching costs are very low and so forth. And so it's not obvious when this treadmill ends on that respect. And then the other thing that I think is really interesting is that, you know, obviously, and this is more OpenAI than Anthropic, they're having trouble pushing out new releases due to safety issues. They're delaying the release of the GPT-6.1 Astra model and so forth. But yet, neither these losses nor the deceleration of the cadence of release has really affected anything in the AI part of the market, which I find very interesting.
3: And I don't know about just like all the CapEx numbers we've been seeing from these companies, Tracy. I mean, is this the new normal of tech CapEx, or is this incremental CapEx? Because we've seen the hyperscalers go from 20 to 30 billion to 150 billion of CapEx. I kind of feel like that's the new normal now.
1: Yeah, the numbers have been crazy. And the pattern over the summer was, you know, an analyst on the credit side in the IG market would put out an estimate saying like, oh, we'll get some trillion worth of issuance over the next few years or a few dozen billion over the next few months. And then almost immediately, 2 weeks later, they would have to revise those estimates upwards.
4: Yeah.
1: I will say one thing that's interesting is we have seen a little bit of a slowdown, a little bit more caution creeping into the credit market when it comes to the hyperscaler debts. So there's a really interesting Barclays note out today talking.
0: I was just looking at it right
1: talking
0: here.
1: About risk premia on AI bonds, and you can see a little bit more reluctance on the part of investors to snap this up. That said, things were pretty crazy earlier this year, where people were just taking down huge gobs of paper.
0: And Bramo noticing today spreads finally creeping out a little bit. Joseph Weisenthal, Tracy Alloway with us with Oddlots, and we continue with their wonderful work. Look for them in Los Angeles. Are there tickets? Is it sold out, or is it like
4: Chicago is our next show?
1: Chicago's next.
4: October 15th.
0: Okay.
4: In Chicago. Get your tickets now.
0: And Bloomberg.com/Oddlots. The White Sox World Series.
4: That's right.
0: This is great. Okay. I'm looking at a brilliant note on something all my radar is up on, and this is Samuel Earle again at Barclays. On the certitude the Secretary of Treasury has that he can solve the world with T-bill issuance.
4: Mm.
0: No book I have says you can do that. Discuss the certitude the short-term papers going to salvage the administration's fiscal mess.
1: Okay, I could take a stab at this because I wrote about this in the Oddlots newsletter kind of yesterday. But one interesting thing that's happening in the bond market right now is we're used to talking about longer end yields going up at this point, but you're starting to see spreads pick up on T-bills as well, which is a problem for the Fed because it ends up having an impact on the effective Fed funds rate, which means that they might have to start buying T-bills again under their reverse management purchases program that they started last year. And that, in theory, could maybe help the U.S. Treasury if they're planning on funding the expanded Treasury buyback program with more T-bill issuance. So we could see, once again, the Fed stepping in to stabilize the short-term markets.
3: But can we say, it seems like the market's saying to Secretary Bessin, we don't care what your what your policy statements are. We're the market. We're the bond market.
1: And they're the house.
3: And since he's, they're the house. Thank you very much. Because rates have done nothing but gone up since he said he was going to.
4: We are getting a little relief today because we got that core PCE number that came in a bit cooler than expected. And that was pleasant to see because we're so used to now talking about the reheating of the economy. But I think one thing that's interesting is that as of a couple of days ago, the 210 spread got down to about 20 basis points. Like, we are not that far from an inversion of the yield curve because of the jump in short in the T-bill rate that Tracy was talking about and you were discussing. That would be crazy. Could you imagine if suddenly we have to go back to yield curve inversion discourse and whether...
3: Yep.
4: And then suddenly, you know, everyone's talking about, oh, blowing out the long end, et cetera. That implicitly means, you know, recession, et cetera. What do you actually get if you switch issuance to the short end? You take out the 30-year of the market, take out the 10, you know, then the short end goes up, et cetera. So, I don't know. There's always so, you know, it's clear that the relief for the Treasury market will come when inflation is cool. That is the thing. Everything else is just sort of, you know, shuffling paper around.
3: So a 3% core PCE today annualized, it's still too hot, but I mean, maybe going in the right direction. Do I wave a little bit of a flag there from the White House saying, hey, we're getting in the right direction?
4: I'd take it, right? You know, it's 1 month and you can't, you know, but yeah, you take it, something.
0: I mean, I'm looking at this. Tracy's look. You know, I'm looking over at Tracy. She's been rocking it for years in economics and a global basics. Joe looks like he's dropping his new album in like 3 days. You have Sean Kershaw opening for you mid-October. It's like, have you gone honky-tonk on us?
4: Do you know something I don't? I mean, that would be great.
0: Light Sweet Crude, October 18th, Nightclub 101. Is that what it says here?
4: Are you just making stuff up?
0: Is there... No, it says it right here.
4: Maybe it was last October 18th.
0: No, it says.
3: Trying to book you a gig, I guess Tom is.
4: All right, I'll play. All right,
0: you'll play then.
4: I'm there.
0: Done anything on the
1: Fender? Tom just gave you a commission.
0: Have you done anything on the Fender lawsuits? Everybody's going after the copyright on Fender.
4: I think that's weird. I mean, the thing that surprises me, and we should talk about this off air sometime. It's like there have been Fender Strat and Telecaster knockoffs for years. Like that design, so many companies make something that looks like a Tele or a Strat. I'm actually a little surprised it is only controversial now.
0: They've begun to hedge it. Bloomberg with terrific, spectacular. Bloomberg's doing some great stuff in print. Not Tracy, not Joe. They're too busy being rock stars. But you've got Eric Martin with a definitive Marco Rubio essay. And we did a definitive Fender treatment here like 10 days ago as well.
1: And maybe we need to do a podcast episode on
3: it. I was going
1: to
3: say.
0: We should.
1: You should come on.
0: Love to do that. I mean, you know, working around
4: Let's
0: schedules.
4: Just do a guitar episode soon with Tom.
1: Yeah.
4: We'll make that happen.
1: The requirement for doing that, you have to bring some of your guitars.
0: I have to bring a guitar.
1: Yes. Okay. We're visual now. We're all on video.
4: Yeah, that's right.
3: That's right. Okay.
0: I will bring the Gibson concert guitar.
4: Oh, let's do it. Let's do it.
0: It's actually a very cool guitar. We'll have to see on that. You guys are having fun, right? I mean, you guys have changed the language of podcasts.
4: Thank you. It never gets old, and there's a lot to talk about. Like, we're not going to run out of episodes.
1: Wait, I will say, though, more of our episodes nowadays are filled with an overwhelming sense of existential dread than they used to be.
3: AI.
1: Thanks to the AI safety issues, which are, you know, coming in, as Joe was saying, starting to impact the market, too.
0: Ed Ludlow with a Sam Altman interview, I listened to it, and it's, like, out of body. Joe Weisenthal, thank you. Tracy Alloway, thank you. It is Odd Lots. Look for them in Chicago, in L.A. a bit. Always look for them out on our podcast as well. Futures up 23, up 10. We actually read on the screen earlier, then up 10. And with economic data, futures up 22. The VIX, 15.83. The way you choose to listen to us, thank you. Bloomberg Surveillance.
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0: Good morning, everyone. Let's get right to it. It's the Stock Movers with the futures up 26. It's a podcast. It's on a number of times of delay of day, I should say. But with Alexis Christophers, it's always original. Stock Movers. What do you have, Alexis?
4: Lovely, lovely compliment. I thank you, Tom. All right, let's hope this can live up to the expectations here, because we've got Calmaine on the move. It is down 7.5%.
0: What is that?
4: So Calmaine is that big egg producer, one of the largest egg producers in the country.
0: Interesting.
4: Swung to a loss in the fiscal first quarter. Sales hurt by continually low egg prices. Remember when we were talking about record high
3: Yes.
4: prices?
0: Cal-Maine.
4: Yep. Correct.
0: Okay, got it.
4: Cal-Maine. I don't think they say it that way, but yes, that is the way it's written.
0: Got it.
4: So the CEO, Sherman Miller, here said pricing is under pressure. This is due to an industry-wide, what he called, supply imbalance. So specialty eggs and prepared foods. What are specialty eggs? You know, like organic eggs.
3: Gotcha.
0: Why haven't my eggs gone down in price at whole paycheck?
3: They have?
4: Really? I think they have. I have to say
3: they just they made more chickens, so the price of eggs came down.
4: They just
3: see
4: made
3: that was
4: more
3: my that was my strategy
4: factory.
3: Back in the day.
0: Yeah, I mean, like Lisa Mateo at Costco, she's buying crates.
3: Exactly.
4: Of eggs. I think she alone
0: and they're like
4: is
0: really
4: making
0: reasonable.
4: This happen. But what they've also done, Calmaine has moved beyond egg producing, and now they're making foods. There's specialty sort of prepackaged foods, so they're trying to diversify away, and they're saying that should help. Results in fiscal 2028, and the CEO just doesn't know when things will balance again in the egg market. But I'll tell you what, as a consumer, I'm enjoying the lower egg prices.
3: Company's based in Ridgeland, Mississippi.
4: Yeah.
3: 4,900 employees. Very cool.
0: Should be called Cal, Mississippi.
3: Kelmis.
0: Next.
4: Yes, you're right. All right, things to think about this morning. Concentrics, ticker symbol CNXC. This is the call center operator, and the stock is down 7.5%. You know what I'm going to say? What am I going to say?
3: I mean, do you need call centers?
4: Well,
3: with
4: apparently AI can do the job a lot of
3: right.
4: the time. So they're forecasting fourth quarter revenue, missing expectations, concerns that AI-assisted automation tools are going to sort of reshape this business. The company posting fiscal third quarter results. About 50% of Concentrix's revenue is now coming from business it earned since introducing AI tools. So they're saying they're finding a new way to do it.
3: Yep.
4: Wall Street, I guess, just has to buy into it. It also expects a rise in free cash flow in fiscal year 2026 to about $630 to $650 million. But still, Concentric stock down 40% year to date and having a rough
0: down
4: pre-market.
0: Down 4-0, yeah.
4: Yeah.
0: With the AI and all that. I don't know. I have mixed feelings on this. You know what I hate is when you have to do a chat before you talk to someone.
3: Yes.
4: I hate it. And you cannot not do it.
0: Yeah.
4: You know, they won't let you get through. I just want to talk to a human being.
0: To me, it's brand destruction.
4: Who wants to
0: help
4: me? All right. Robinhood continues to disrupt how we trade. So ticker symbol HOOD, it is up 5.5%.
0: Yeah.
4: It's going to plan to offer weekend trading for equities. This is a first
3: for modern
4: U.S. markets. Yeah. So allowing customers, you know, to trade a selected list of stocks and ETFs over the weekend. They're also going to allow trade for perpetual futures on select cryptocurrencies and contracts linked to financial earnings.
3: Here we go.
0: I don't get it.
3: Oh.
0: I don't get it.
3: All started with crypto.
4: And it all started with
0: Bitcoin.
4: Is that what it is?
3: Yep. Started with Bitcoin. And once that genie's out of the bottle, you know.
4: And is this not troubling? Robinhood said its fastest growing business is the prediction markets.
3: Yep.
4: Okay, but nevertheless, stock is up.
0: But we got 20 seconds here.
4: Yeah.
0: Isn't prediction markets French for gambling?
4: That's what the regulators are trying to figure out right now.
3: Well, I'll tell you, it sure seems like it, particularly when you get the sports here. And I'll tell you, in my feed, when I'm sitting there just kind of dumb scrolling through my phone, all the ads are for Kalshi and the other one.
0: Yeah.
4: They are.
3: That's all it is. I mean,
4: and Pauling Market,
3: yeah.
4: I think they have the Yankees beating the Red Sox tonight.
3: Okay.
0: You think so?
4: I think so.
3: All right.
4: Sorry,
3: there you go.
4: Tom.
0: Just see the knives come out.
3: Mm-hmm.
0: It's painful.
3: It was just everything came together for the Yanks. We'll see how it goes tonight.
0: It's my favorite day of the year for baseball. Four games. I don't like they're on Peacock, but there they were. Alexis, thank you so much. It's Stock Movers. It's a podcast. When in doubt, what do you play? Heart. Good morning.

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1: Broadcast from ABC News. Sherry Preston. A new readout on the economy. Inflation cooled last month, even as consumers kept spending. The Fed's favorite inflation gauge shows inflation at 3.4% year over year, actually lower than economists had expected. The nation's GDP also growing at a solid 2.2% in the second quarter. A fight between pilots on board a commercial plane traveling from Dubai to Tel Aviv, causing the airline to make an emergency landing in Saudi Arabia overnight. Minutes after a general alert, the plane descended rapidly but was able to land.
2: One telling Israeli Channel 12 News, there were moments when we were sure this was the end. We heard screams and screams, and then we saw that the cockpit was being opened and there was blood there. Now, an Israeli source telling ABC News that Israel is treating this as a possible terror incident. Prime Minister Netanyahu, of course, is being briefed.
1: ABC Chief Foreign Correspondent Ian Pannell. Severe weather stretching across much of the country today, fueled by the remnants of Hurricane Polo. ABC's Jim Ryan says there was even a tornado in the Texas Panhandle.
3: As sirens wailed in the darkness, flashes of lightning silhouetted a terrifying sight.
4: Oh, my God!
3: A rope-like tornado stretching to the ground southwest of Amarillo. Even employees at the local National Weather Service office had to shelter in place. The potential twister was accompanied by heavy rain and flash flooding around the city of 200,000.
1: Some 30 million Americans are in line for more possible flooding today from that same line of storms. AI companies signing a pledge to police themselves amid dire warnings from artificial intelligence leaders about the technology. That pledge coming after a four-hour meeting behind closed doors with President Trump at the White House.
5: I believe they're going to be used for the good, and when they're not, we're going to be able to nab them. But there's going to be a tremendous self-policing aspect.
1: The president asked if the new so-called Constitution was at all binding, said it was morally binding. You're listening to ABC News.
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1: ABC News has obtained the original 2024 statement from the woman at the center of the rape allegations at Cornell University.
11: At one point, she said no to the foursome she claimed one of the fraternity brothers proposed. Another time, she recalled a group of multiple men walking into a room, and I was instantly horrified, and I remember squealing out loud and running across the room and hiding under the covers on another bed. Several of the frat brothers have issued statements saying they did nothing wrong.
1: ABC's Aaron Katursky. There are calls for an independent investigation. A big announcement from the Pentagon expected today. ABC's Lina Moise.
12: Defense Secretary Pete Hegseth is set to announce major cuts in military leadership, cutting the number of generals and admirals by 20%. Last September, Hegseth warned top brass of changes while pushing new fitness and grooming standards.
13: It's tiring to look out at combat formations, or really any formation, and see fat troops. Likewise, it's completely unacceptable to see fat generals and admirals.
12: Today's announcement comes the same day the U.S. is withdrawing troops from Iraq. The final troops set to leave today. It's the second time the U.S. has withdrawn.
1: Barring any last-minute clemency, Tennessee death row inmate Krista Gayle Pike is set to be executed in a couple of hours. If it happens, she would be the first woman executed in Tennessee in 200 years. Pike stabbed and beat a classmate to death in 1995. Her supporters have argued her history of mental illness should have been considered. I'm Sherry Preston, ABC News.
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21: 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And now from the studios of Cumulus Ann Arbor, here's Lucy Ann.
1: Coming up this morning on the Lucy Ann Land Show, we will have our Saline Chamber report. Believe it or not, there's another new dentist office in Saline. I cannot believe how many there are in the community. And they
21: clean
1: all,
21: teeth.
1: I know. And they all do robust business. We're going to explore that and talk a little bit about why oral health is so important. Also coming up this morning, we have an A Healthier Michigan from Blue Cross Blue Shield of Michigan. And in our healthy news for seniors, our 50 plus that we do, we're going to talk about what families really do when it comes to senior health care. Kind of a new survey that's out on that. Then in our 10 o'clock hour, it's Frank Rubino, the psychotherapist, and we go on the couch each Wednesday with him. Today he's going to talk about relationships and why they present so much anxiety for people today. A few other topics along the way, of course, as well. Derek Laughlin, our producer here. Good morning to you, sir. Let's check the 1290 WLBY weather forecast.
21: Good morning. Currently 57 degrees in Ann Arbor. A little warmer than it has been the last couple of mornings. It feels good outside. I know our front desk person, Michelle. She does a lot here, but she's from California. I wanted to bring this up because she loves warmer weather. She does not like this weather.
0: I'm like, come on. Being a Michigander, this is perfect weather. But 57 degrees today, right now. Good chance of rain most of the day, starting 70% at 5 p.m., going all the way through the well into the morning tomorrow. Mm. So, kind of wet today.
1: You know, I always forget what a beautiful time of year this is in September until we get here finally. And then you're like, this is just the perfect weather. I mean, when we have the rainy days and stuff, yeah, I'm not too fond of. But it's so just lovely, temperature-wise, very temperate, very lovely. I guess it's all perspective, though. Being from California, as Michelle is, you know, you got a different perspective on what feels good.
0: So. Warmer, and it rains. When it rains, it really rains.
1: Yeah,
0: like,
1: yeah.
0: Kind of long. But
1: exactly.
0: It's going to rain today, pretty much, starting at about noon or so, 2 o'clock, and going, to about 7 a.m. tomorrow. So.
1: All right.
0: Good chance of rain here.
1: Got word yesterday that another dress shop, fashion store, is closing here in Michigan. And I think this really speaks to what most of us are doing today. We're ordering online, aren't we? A lot of people are doing that. 120 Kato stores. We already had the one in Ypsilanti leave us a while back. I think the closest one was out in, I don't know, Redford, somewhere out that way. But the women's fashion retailer Kato planning to shutter 120 stores this year. This is the latest company to announce a closure of a significant number of locations. I liked Kato. I thought it was a great store. I always love the fact that they put their larger size clothes on one side of the store and then a regular size clothes on the other side of the store. It made it easy for people to do the shopping, knowing where to go in there. Their parent company is the Kato Corporation, and they currently have about 1,000 women's apparel and accessory stores across 31 states, including here in Michigan. Kato was founded all the way back in 1946, although I don't remember one here until the last maybe 20 years or so. So I'm not sure when they actually came to Michigan, but it's for budget conscious consumers, kind of like TJ Maxx, Ross Dress for Less. We have two Ross Dress for Less stores here in Ann Arbor, one off of Ann Arbor Saline Road, one in Arborland. And there are 11 locations in Michigan where Kato is located. As I mentioned, the one in Ann Arbor, Ypsilanti, actually. It was out by where the Walmart used to be in Ypsilanti. That left us several years ago, and I think the closest one would have been Garden City, I think. Yeah, Garden City. But they've got them in Saginaw, Roseville. They're gone. That's it. Retailer has not identified which stores will close or really if any of these are in Michigan, but we're getting advance word that we think there are some here in Michigan that are going to be shutting down. Kato still operates their online, so you can buy clothes off their online. But I'm curious how many people are buying clothes on Amazon. It's so easy to do. You got to read up on it. You got to see what the quality is like. You got to read the reviews. But if you need something fast and you want it delivered, sometimes that afternoon, if not, you know, 2 days is the max usually, unless it's coming all the way from China, which I'm not particularly fond of those clothes. But it works for me. And I'm sorry, but in this world we live in today, I guess this is what it's all about now. This is how we do business. And I think we just have to remake ourselves. I'm throwing a party soon, my own birthday party. And I was going to have a cake made at Bush's. I am having a cake made at Bush's. And I wanted to put on something that was made with AI. Have you used Muse yet from Meta? Have you tried that yet?
0: I have not, no.
1: So it's your personal assistant. Oh my gosh, and it's hard to think you don't have a brand new friend. I everything in me not to say please and thank you to this entity, this being, whatever it is that is helping me. Supposedly, it started out because a lot of people you may see on social, they're taking photos and they're sending it to Muse and they're telling it maybe a few things about the photo. And Muse is coming up with vintage posters or, you know, like movie posters, that sort of thing, recreating you. You can even tell Muse to slim your face down if you want. It's amazing, all right? So I created one from my baby picture. It's really cute. I was born in the Mojave Desert, and so it's in a desert scene and all that. And I sent it off to Bush's to make the cake. And they called me yesterday and they said, I'm sorry, we can't use your photo. And I said, why not? I know you can't use photos that are, you know, have copyright on them. That's my personal photo. Well, it looks like you used AI on here. Well, I did. I used my own personal assistant called Muse. She laughed. And she said, we have just decided as a company not to take anything made with AI. And you can tell, right? You can tell what's been made with AI. You taught me that, Derek. You're looking for the lines. You're looking for the background. And in some cases, it's just so vibrant. And
0: it just looks superficial and just like perfectly, or just a little busy and perfectly placed. And,
1: yeah. So she knew right away. And I said, well, okay, I'll just send the picture in without, you know, all the doodads added to it. But I started thinking about it and I'm like, we're in a world now that everything seems to be AI, artificial intelligence, right?
0: Not everything.
1: Well, don't you think it's going to that? Unless something happens with the government and the talks they're having and with, you know, the tech tycoons out there and where we're headed. I think the genie's out of the box, though. I don't know how you can pull it back in.
0: I think there's a big pushback online with the younger crowd, but
1: at some point, they're going to have to join the party. Otherwise, they're going to be left behind. Schools are grappling with this, trying to figure out how to do it. I know there are programs that let teachers know.
0: I know schools don't like it.
1: Well, but yet they've got to train their kids to know how to use the technology. So that's a fine line you're balancing. And who was it? Dan Klebus, when he was working over at Concordia, he caught tons of students who were using AI to write their papers. I said, how did you do that? And he said, we have a program for it. I don't know how they plug the whatever it is in, and it can tell you if the passages come from, you know, certain wherever. So I don't know. This is a strange world we live in right now, and something has to happen with this. And then you worry about if other countries fast forward when we're left behind. What does that do to us technologically speaking? Are we not creating what we could be because we're not using that technology? Your thoughts
0: just
1: on that?
0: Just because we're not doesn't mean our institutions and governments not. Like,
1: well, no, I'm saying
0: as an art form, we have tenfold more than that, even than data centers than most other countries. So I'm not too worried about being left behind per se. But content creation, I'm not a big fan of. Like the music, I'm very happy that Apple Music and Spotify has taken down all of AI generated
1: music. Oh, they did?
0: Yes.
1: Wow.
0: Because it's not music, if you think about it. It really, I mean, by definition, sure, but I don't know. Being a musician, it has the human aspect to it. Even if it's all electronic, EDM and stuff like that, you're still creating those samples, pitching it up or down.
1: It takes a real human being to do that.
0: It is an art. And sure, it can be an art to train an AI model to do to make a chorus that you like, but I don't think... I mean, I'm for AI, just for, you know, obviously always new advancements and stuff, but this is the, out of any, not only technological advancement, but out of any advancement that we've done as a humankind, this is by far been the fastest, most evolving, like what, we can count 4 or 5 years?
1: Yeah.
0: Less than that,
1: right.
0: Since the first models were really made to the public. I think it's been around for 10, 15 years, but the ones that are, you know, being able to use commercially for like art and stuff, personal use, sure. I mean, companies opting out of taking AI stuff, that's a choice, sure. But I think if you're a business making a brand, you commission someone to make that brand for you. Don't make a sign
1: but
0: out of AI.
1: But see, I want to compare this to what I talked about with buying clothes on Amazon. I mean, I used to never shop on Amazon, ever. And now I can't stop ordering stuff. I swear, every hour something's coming to my house. It's ridiculous already. I think I'm obsessed. I never would do it before. I thought it was the most ridiculous thing. Even a year ago, remember? I would say, I'm not doing that. And now I realize how much better it makes my life. It saves time. I can go out and walk my dogs more often instead of running to the store. I love our local shops, obviously. We champion small business here, but things evolve And, you know, with the government...
0: They do evolve,
1: With the government talking about reining it back in, there are some aspects... I mean, I know President Trump has wanted to go full forge ahead. I just don't see this stopping.
0: We live in a world where everyone's like, we need to stop and think more.
1: I know.
0: Now we have personal assistants doing everything we...
1: I know.
0: Scheduling our stuff.
1: Right.
0: Telling us what to do and what not to do.
1: When he says personal assistants, he means electronic personal assistants. Yes. AI assistants.
0: We're cutting schooling... Yeah. And we're pushing forward with AI.
1: Yeah.
0: We're cutting thinking. We're cutting logical thinking.
1: Yeah, you're right about that. Very scary world we live in. And isn't it funny how we were all immersed in this data center issue? I know people still are in our community. But now, the last month or so, what have we been talking about? AI. Who sets the tone on this stuff? What's next? What's the
0: oligarchs.
1: Next big thing coming up?
0: The ones who control the media. There you go. There's your answer.
1: Well, okay, and isn't it funny? They're the ones right now, or at least the high-tech people, who are saying, oh, I don't know about this AI thing, which I find fascinating that they're even questioning it now and what's going on, which makes you think they know something we don't know.
0: Or they're shorting it.
1: Like stocks.
0: There's kind of always a reason for something, especially for the headlines. I don't know. I don't try to read too much into it. I try to keep on top with big issues, obviously with OpenAI and with the Hugging Bear and all the...
1: What's Hugging Bear?
0: The company that was hacked by the AI agents that went rogue.
1: Oh, right.
0: Stuff like that. And it's... I mean, if these companies are truly trying to roll back or trying to strengthen the safeguards and the whatever guards these have...
1: Mm-hmm.
0: I don't know, because there's true evidence of these agents communicating. I've mentioned it before, communicating with each other and stuff. Well, we can't decipher.
1: By the way, for those of you out there who are saying, what about the graphic artists, the real people who are the artists who can do the kind of work? We used to hire people to do that. You know, now people are using AI to create things. Yeah, I feel your pain, but everything's evolving and changing. We're seeing that in the world of media, obviously. Look how that has evolved.
0: True art's never going to go away. Survived the Black Plague, so.
1: I hope so. Thanks so much, Derek. Derek Laughlin, Lucy Ann Lance, musing over AI this morning, and our personal assistant, Muse. I got to get to know this guy a little bit better, and then I have to always stop and think, he's not really a guy. What is he? What does he know about me? What is he doing
0: with the photos I've sent him? Please don't get too attached to it. There's many cases of people reaching out to OpenAI because they've changed the model and all their chat history is gone from their quote-unquote friend. Like, come on. You're talking to me about human interactions.
1: I know.
0: And now you have a personal assistant.
1: I know.
0: Muse.
1: And yeah, you're right. We're going to be talking about anxiety and relationships coming up, but that'll be at shortly after our 10 o'clock news this morning. But does anyone even have real human relationships anymore?
0: Just have Muse.
1: Ann Arbor's Talk Station, 1290 WLBY.
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3: What are all those hours of screen time doing to your child's developing brain? We don't fully know yet, but a new study out of SUNY Upstate Medical University makes this important point. Childhood, roughly from birth through age 25, is a critical window. The brain gets wired by real-world experiences, language, music, movement, and time spent face-to-face with other people. Learn a language or an instrument young comes far more easily than it ever will for an adult. The worry is that hours of fast, flashy screen time can crowd out exactly those experiences and even make ordinary life start to feel boring by comparison. You don't have to wait for decades of data to act. Fill your kids' days with real things. Play, music, conversation, time outside. Just cutting back a little bit can go a long way. I'm Dr. Sanjay Gupta, helping you live a better life.
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1: Let's test Derek this morning. Did you brush your teeth this morning, Derek?
0: Of course I did, yes.
1: Do you brush your teeth before you go to bed?
0: Yes, I do.
1: Do you brush your teeth after lunch?
0: I do not.
1: Do you know?
0: I do floss every day.
1: So. You? 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Yes. That's great. I have a friend who brushes their teeth and flosses 3 times a day. It's amazing. 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
2: 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You're from Ypsilanti originally?
3: I am. Born and raised in good old Ypsi. I love it.
2: And how did you get into the work you're doing today?
3: Honestly, I worked at a different company, mm-hmm. and I didn't like it. I was looking for something else. I went for a receptionist position, and

0: Oh.
1: And my mom is OB.
0: Mm-hmm. Oh, great. Mm-hmm. And so you came here back in what, the early 2000s?
1: Yeah.
0: Yeah. And what brought you here originally?
1: As family. Oh, my husband here.
0: Oh, great. Yeah. And so, and you've been practicing for how long now?
1: Over 20 years.
0: Oh, that's great. Tell us a little bit about your practice and what kind of experience that you want your patients to have when they come to your office.
1: Yes. So I used to practice orthodontist, mm-hmm. and right now I practice general dentistry. What I love about general dentistry is I got to see the whole family. So from the kids as young as 1 year old to their great-grandparents in their 90s.
0: Wow.
1: So my oldest patient is 97.
0: Is that right?
1: So very interesting because every patient is different. There's always something new to learn.
0: What determines someone like that might be in their 80s or 90s? You know, so much can happen with your teeth along the way. What determines if someone is able to keep their original teeth when they get older? We all want to strive to do that. So what do we need to do?
1: Yeah, so oral home care, mm-hmm. like regular dental visit, these are two keys.
0: You really have to do that.
1: Yeah.
0: And that flossing is important.
1: Yes, flossing is very important.
0: What sets your practice apart from other dental practices? There are so many dental places, especially in the Saline area. How would you characterize your practice compared to other ones?
1: Yes, so I know Saline has so many amazing practice, and they're already established, mm-hmm. and we're pretty new. So we do offer like high new technologies like CBCT scanner and AI software to help the diagnosis.
0: Did you say AI software? You're using artificial intelligence in your dental practice. How so? Mm-hmm. How do you do that?
1: There's a specific software called Overjet and help us to detect the cavities and help our diagnosis. And
0: does it do it more easily than the old way of trying
1: much easier and help the more accuracy of a diagnosis.
0: Well, we all want that because
1: and also it's easier to explain to the patient and help them to see what we see and explain what's happening.
0: You can show them what's printed out on the screen there.
1: Yes, because a different color represents different things.
0: Wow, that is amazing. What a world we live in. You focus on preventive, as we've been talking about, but cosmetic as well and restorative. Tell me a little mm-hmm. bit about that.
1: Cosmetic, I do like veneers, crowns, Fumax constructions, and implants, bridges,
0: mm-hmm.
1: and also Invisalign.
0: Oh, for people that are older, love that Invisalign because wearing braces at an older age can be a little difficult, right?
1: Right.
0: Yeah. So you do all of that at State Street mm-hmm. Modern Dentistry. We're talking with Dr. Wei Yao. She is the doctor of dental practice there. Also with us is Sarah Jarvie. She is the office manager. Sarah, for someone visiting for the first time, what can they expect?
2: Well, for a regular new patient, that visit is going to start with me. So I'm going to be the first face you see. I'm going to be the first one you talk to. And I will always just make sure that we have your insurance information, that we have your medical history, your dental history. And then once we have all of that, our patients are then taken back by either our wonderful dental assistant, Savannah, or our amazing hygienist, Wendy, where they will take all of the x-rays and any scans or photos that are necessary. And then at that point, Dr. Yao will sit down with the patient and they'll look over everything together. So like she mentioned, the x-rays, the AI software with the Overjet. And once they are seeing what the doctor's seeing and what looks good, what they need to keep an eye on, and then what they need to take care of, so any treatment that they need. So after that point, a plan is put into place where I will then run a treatment plan for our patients. And that treatment is a plan of treatment that was discussed with the doctor in the order that her and the patient decide on. Because at our office, our patients get a say in what treatment they want to do first. That treatment plan will also include an estimated out-of-pocket for the patient for the year and an estimated cost of what their insurance will pay. And then we also have a family financing that we work with that's going to help with some of those out-of-pocket costs into smaller payments.
0: Oh, really?
2: Patients need that. Yep.
0: Wow, that's nice.
2: And then at that point, our patient will decide if they want to start treatment that day or if they're just busy that day and they need to schedule back the next day or in a week,
0: mm-hmm.
2: and we'll get them on the schedule. But

0: if you're coming in for an emergency, it's going to just look a little different. If you're coming in for that emergency exam, like you're having pain, you were eating a poppy seed and your tooth broke, you know, whatever happened, we'll focus on what's bothering our patient right now, and then get a plan, and we will take care of it same day if we're able to. And then our goal is just to get them feeling better, you know.
1: I know that with dentistry, you think about it being teeth and gums. But Dr. Yao, what can our oral health tell us about our overall health? And I think sometimes there's a disconnect where people don't realize how important their mouth is to the rest of what's going on in their body.
2: Yes, absolutely. So our mouth is a gateway of the overall health and tells us a lot about what's going on in the rest of the body.
1: Like what? Can you give some examples of that?
2: For example, if I see the erosion, dental erosion, maybe the patient grinding at night or have acid reflux. So we see that every day.
1: So if you have acid reflux you haven't dealt with, that's going to impact your teeth.
2: And have more prone to cavity. And have all the erosion lesion, we can see it pretty obvious. The enamel wear off when a cavity starting.
1: And if you have an infection too in your mouth, that can travel through your bloodstream, right?
2: Yeah, absolutely.
1: And that can be very devastating for people. So really important. How often should people see a dentist?
2: Yearly, it's every 6 months.
1: Okay.
2: And for like people have gum disease, they see a little bit more.
1: Where does gum disease come from? Is that just not taking care of your mouth, or what is that?
2: Yeah, when the bacteria usually stays in the around the gum, and if it's not taken care of, and it can travel down to the bone, and when the bone get inflamed and it started to shrink, that's where the gum disease.
1: A lot of people, as we grow older, your gums recede, and I'm not sure why that is. Is that just your body changing? Are we doing something wrong in our mouth? How can we preserve our gums?
2: So that's one thing, is because of aging, but then the most important is because of oral hygiene. When, like we just mentioned, the bone disease and the bone started to shrink, that the gum shrink with the bone.
1: Oh, interesting. Sarah, I mentioned at the start that State Street Modern Dentistry, which you opened up in January, is part of Smile Partners USA. Tell us a little bit about that relationship and what that is.
0: Smile Partners is a DSO, and basically they run in the background for us. We still are able to run as like an independent office and make decisions office-wise, but they're super helpful in having like IT. Everyone who works at a private practice, you got to do your own IT. Here we have that support with IT. We have support with marketing. We have support with HR, like a lot of other things. They're just there to support the practice in the background role.
1: And those are things that you don't have to worry about, and you can concentrate on the health of your patients.
0: Yeah, we can concentrate on our patients and give them 100% of our attention every time they're in.
1: You can go online to smilepartnersusa.com, and then you want to click on location and get to Saline, Michigan, the State Street Modern Dentistry. They're located right in front of the Walmart there. What's the pizza place that's open?
0: Little Caesars.
1: Little Caesars, next door to Little Caesars there. State Street Modern Dentistry. So nice getting to know both of you. Thank you so much for joining us on our Saline Chamber Report today. Sarah Jarvie, office manager, who you just heard there, and Dr. Wei Yao, that's W-E-I, and then Yao is Y-A-O. And again, at State Street Modern Dentistry. Thank you so much.
2: Thank you.
1: We wish your new practice well, and you guys did the right thing by becoming members of the Chamber. So that's always a great start. For information about the Chamber and its members, go online to salinechamber.org. 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
10: From the Cook and White Heating and Cooling Newsroom, I'm Renee Vitale. CNN, MS Now, and Politico are asking a federal court to block the Trump administration from enforcing its ban on their access to the White House until after their lawsuit is resolved. The news organizations say that the administration has continued restricting access despite a temporary restraining order, including keeping CNN from its role in the White House television pool. A judge's order restoring access expires October 8th. The White House says the access is a privilege, not a right. A 27-year-old Wixom man is now facing 6 charges after police allegedly found hundreds of images and videos depicting child sexual abuse on his cell phone. Prosecutors say Auburn Hills police were searching the phone as part of a separate embezzlement investigation when they made the discovery, including material allegedly involving prepubescent children. David Grosch was arraigned Monday and given a $500,000 bond. He's due back in court October 6th for a probable cause conference. The Dexter City Council has approved a new ordinance aimed at reducing repeated false fire alarms after a lengthy debate. The measure allows the city to charge escalating fees for preventable false alarms caused by malfunctioning or poorly maintained alarm systems. Beginning January 1st, the first alarm will be waived, but subsequent incidents could bring fines from $500 up to $3,000. City leaders say the change comes after one property generated 9 fire department responses in just a few days. While fire officials stress that the ordinance includes exemptions and an appeals process so residents won't be discouraged for calling for help in a real emergency. That's the latest from the Cook and White Newsroom. 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
12: 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The Michigan football team will play its first road game of this season this Saturday when Kyle Whittingham's Wolverines visit Minnesota for a noon Eastern time kickoff in the Twin Cities. 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This week's Big Ten football schedule kicks off Friday night. Northwestern hosts Penn State at 8 o'clock Eastern time. Then also this Saturday, Wisconsin hosts Michigan State at 12:30 Eastern. 14th-ranked Iowa hosts 5th-ranked Ohio State at 3:30 Eastern. Nebraska hosts Maryland at 4 p.m. Eastern. Illinois hosts Purdue at 4:15 Eastern. 18th-ranked USC hosts Washington at 7:30 Eastern. Rutgers hosts 6th-ranked Indiana at 8 p.m. The 2026-2027 Michigan football season opens this weekend when Brandon Nerado's 2nd-ranked Wolverines host Bowling Green Friday night at 7 o'clock and Saturday night at 6 o'clock at Yost Ice Arena. The Michigan men's soccer team beat Oakland 2-1 last night at UM Soccer Stadium. 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
1: How long do leftovers actually last? 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We're constantly comparing notes on this, and we all disagree. 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And it's so nice to have you with us. Is this the same in your family? We're constantly saying that the sell-by versus the consume-by dates, you know, and we're trying to examine them, and no one agrees on anything. I have a brother who actually, if it's 1 minute past what it says on the package, it's thrown out. Does that happen everywhere, Ashley?
25: You know, it sure does. People really do disagree about these things, but unfortunately, the stakes are very high. We all know getting sick from food is a nightmare. So we want to avoid that. The FDA recommends 3 to 4 days after the food is prepared. And so my rule of thumb is when in doubt, throw it out. You know, we don't want to be getting sick from our food. So labeling it. This is very helpful. Just putting a piece of tape on there and writing on the date that you made it so that you know for sure when the food needs to be tossed out. I would say day 3, absolutely fine. Day 4, last final day before you need to be getting ready.
1: Wow. I must admit, I do push the edge a little bit, but that's a great rule. The 3 to 4 day rule for leftovers. A lot of people rely on the smell test before eating leftovers. Is that a good indicator whether you should eat it or not?
25: Unfortunately, it's not. So the smell test is unreliable because there are a lot of foodborne illnesses that are tasteless. They are odorless as well. You can't see them. And so inspecting the food, while it seems like it would be a helpful indicator, it really is not reliable enough.
1: All right. So don't use the smell test. So let's talk a little bit about leftover safety and food storage and how we should actually do this to ensure safety and that it really can last that 3 to 4 day rule. What is the best way to store leftovers safely?
25: So putting leftovers into your fridge within 2 hours of preparing the food, that is the best thing to do. There's a temperature danger zone between 40 degrees Fahrenheit and 140 degrees. And so when you are in that temperature danger zone, bacteria is developing. And so cook the food, get it into the fridge within 2 hours. That is the best thing to do. And if you're at a function, you're serving food, keep hot food hot and keep cold food cold. That is a wonderful way to prevent the proliferation of bacteria. And then also, if it is an environment where the food is not being temperature controlled and it's 90 degrees outside, that food needs to be refrigerated within 1 hour.
1: So a lot of people might be having parties, and let's say they are indoors and you've got the air conditioning on. How long can you keep it out if you don't have, you know, things on ice or you've got a heating element under them? If it's indoors like that, is there any kind of rule on how long you can leave out? Is it still 2 hours?
25: It's 2 hours.
1: That's it, 2 hours. So you should definitely have the proper kinds of things accompanying these food items, the ice, the heating element, right?
25: Absolutely. That is definitely what you want, especially when you're serving food over a long period of time. There are a lot of situations, let's say barbecues, graduation parties, things like this, where food is outside for a prolonged period and it really can make people sick.
1: Yeah. Ashley, what about reheating leftovers? Is that something we need to be concerned about as well? Let's say they're already cooked. They were cooked to what they needed to be. They were stored properly, put back in the fridge. Now you want to heat it up and eat it the next day. What should you consider for those?
25: So for reheating leftovers, the recommendation is going to be reheating the food to 165 degrees Fahrenheit to kill any kind of bacteria that may have developed. So using a food thermometer to determine the temperature, that's very helpful. And if it's a liquid that you're reheating, then boiling is a great thing to do. Putting it in a pan on the stovetop, if it's a soup, a gravy, a sauce, that's very helpful to just reheat it on the stovetop, bring that to a boil, and you'll be in good shape.
1: All right. Ashley Popovic, registered dietitian with Blue Cross Blue Shield of Michigan, talking about how long leftovers actually last. I want to extend this a little bit and just get your thoughts on the sell-by date at grocery stores. I think one of the problems with trying to figure out if things are good to consume, looking at these dates, is it doesn't seem to be a standard. Sometimes it's sell by, sometimes it's consume by. And I think there's a big difference between that, because if it has a sell by date of a date, I still don't know then how long after that I have to consume it. Or is there some kind of rule of thumb for that? And tell me your thoughts on what we encounter in the grocery stores, Ashley.
25: Yes. You know, there's the sell-by date. There's also the best-by date, too. You can see that on a lot of canned foods, and that's also confusing because if it's best-by, is it going to have gone bad by the time that you are going to eat it? So for the sell-by date, really the recommendation is to eat that as quickly as possible. The sell-by date, you really want to be eating it that day, if possible, or within the next day or so, because there is a chance that it can definitely go bad. I've even had things go bad before the sell-by date, unfortunately.
1: Really?
25: And so, yes. So inspecting, you know, to some degree, checking out the scent of it, checking out the feel of it. Chicken is notorious for this.
1: Yeah.
25: You know, not always lasting until the sell-by date. And so, you know, just checking that out and making sure.
1: And for the best-by date, same rule?
25: Best by date is a little different. So the best by date indicates the day that the food is estimated to taste the best by. And so this tends to be with canned food. And so I would say it does last more than that.
1: Oh.
25: So checking it out, if it's been a long time, I would say absolutely do not eat it. Like I said, when in doubt, throw it out. But, you know, the best by date is more so, it's not about necessarily making you sick. It's about, you know, the quality of the food.
1: All right. Well, I have a better understanding on this. It was so great talking with you today about leftovers and when you should throw out. And if you are in doubt, throw out. That is Ashley's mantra. Ashley Popovic, registered dietitian, Blue Cross Blue Shield of Michigan. So great talking with you today. And for more information, our listeners can go online to ahealthiermichigan.org. ahealthiermichigan.org. Also, lots of great recipes up there as well. Thank you, Ashley. We appreciate it.
25: Thanks for having me, Lucy Ann.
1: You're listening to Ann Arbor's Talk State.
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3: That high-profile meeting at the White House between President Trump and more than a dozen AI leaders resulted in the president signing an executive order targeting what we call artificial intelligence.
4: Because it's not artificial. We all agree on that. And we're going to be renaming it superintelligence, officially renaming it.
3: Some attendees, like NVIDIA CEO Jensen Huang, have allied themselves with the Trump administration's hands-off approach to AI regulation. Others, like Anthropic CEO Dario Amodei, have called for a slowdown in AI development in the wake of a series of hacking incidents. OpenAI CEO Sam Altman was not at the White House on Tuesday. Instead, he was at the company's developer conference in San Francisco. The biggest announcement out of that was DOTS, a new AI agent tool that's billed as a kind of digital secretary. It can organize calendars, edit slideshows, and book appointments, according to the company. It's similar to Meta's popular new AI agent, which they call Muse. With Tech Trends, I'm Mike Dubusky, ABC News.
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5: I'm Shiri Preston. Israeli Prime Minister Benjamin Netanyahu saying a short time ago that one pilot on a Fly Dubai jet headed for Tel Aviv stabbed the other pilot and apparently tried to crash the plane. It landed safely in Saudi Arabia, and that pilot is now under arrest. Here's ABC's Ian Pannell.
9: Eyewitnesses are saying one of the pilots was stabbed with a knife and that there was a lot of blood on board. They say fellow passengers disarmed the attacker. An Israeli passenger telling Channel 12 News in Israel, there were moments when we were sure this was the end. We heard screams and screams, and then we saw that the cockpit was being opened and there was blood there. An Israeli source telling ABC News, it is now being treated as a terror incident, and as you would expect, Prime Minister Netanyahu is being kept updated. Ian Pannell, ABC News in London.
5: ABC News has obtained the statement that Jane Doe gave to Cornell University police after an alleged sexual assault 2 years ago at the Chi Phi fraternity house. The woman describes a night of drinking during which several men sexually assaulted her. ABC's Aaron Katursky's on campus.
10: Cornell University said it handled Jane Doe's claims appropriately, issuing suspensions and expulsions and barring Chi Phi from campus. But New York's Governor Kathy Hochul, who is a Cornell board member, is now demanding an outside review. She says what occurred here raises serious questions about Cornell's campus culture.
5: President Trump says the nation's top tech firms have signed an accord to self-police artificial intelligence development. The president saying of AI leaders,
11: they love our country and they love the world, and they came together and they did something that few people really, it's almost like a constitution. In a way,
5: the U.S. military announcing a complete withdrawal of all American troops from Iraq, ending a 12-year mission to fight the Islamic State. Inflation slowing a bit last month. Dow's up 35 points. This is ABC News.
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5: In a brief news conference just held, Manassas, Virginia police said three people were shot at the United Rentals and are in critical condition. They believe the injured were shot by a coworker. 89 years after Amelia Earhart disappeared, a team of researchers is going to learn if they found her plane in the Pacific Ocean.
29: It is a very remote island. There couldn't be anything there, but there's something big there. It looks like a big metal thing.
5: Archaeological Legacy Institute Executive Director Rick Pettigrew. University of Georgia senior is awake and out of the ICU after surviving a fall from an 8th-floor apartment.
30: She's a good fighter, and so she's going to be okay.
5: Her father says Kristen Sargent was dancing on a couch when she fell out a window, landing on the pool deck below, a lounge chair possibly breaking her fall. It happened during the Georgia-Oklahoma football game last weekend. Changing customer tastes and a shift toward online shopping have sounded the death knell for one of the nation's last great department stores.
31: With giant windows facing the street, Neiman Marcus was a throwback to a time when storefront displays were the best advertising. And the message was clear.
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31: 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Neiman's owners have hinted at closing the flagship store for years.
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0: This is Keith from Lewis Jewelers, proud partner with U of M Athletics and the official jeweler of 1050 WTKA. 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We have you covered. We are where Ann Arbor gets engaged, Michigan fans. Come see us today. Go Blue.
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5: Coming up this hour, on the couch with psychotherapist Frank Rubino, we're going to talk about relationship anxiety, why so many are anxious about relationships, and what people are doing wrong, how we can better forge love interests, family relationships, any kind of relationship. That's on the way with the psychotherapist Frank Rubino. Also this hour, we go to our A Healthier. We're going to tell you about 50 plus. 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
8: What are all those hours of screen time doing to your child's developing brain? We don't fully know yet, but a new study out of SUNY Upstate Medical University makes this important point. Childhood, roughly from birth through age 25, is a critical window. The brain gets wired by real-world experiences, language, music, movement, and time spent face-to-face with other people. Learn a language or an instrument young comes far more easily than it ever will for an adult. The worry is that hours of fast, flashy screen time can crowd out exactly those experiences and even make ordinary life start to feel boring by comparison. You don't have to wait for decades of data to act. Fill your kids' days with real things. Play, music, conversation, time outside. Just cutting back a little bit can go a long way. I'm Dr. Sanjay Gupta, helping you live a better life.
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12: Relationships and why people are so anxious about them. It's our topic today as we go on the couch with psychotherapist Frank Rubino on Ann Arbor's talk station 1290 WLBY. Seems like we're anxious about a lot of things, Frank.
23: Oh, Lucianne, we are. And Americans report that one of the biggest topics or biggest areas of their lives that they feel the most anxious about has to do with their interpersonal relationships. And I think that that makes sense considering how vulnerable that we are when we're in any kind of a relationship. But it also speaks, I think, to a deficit in the way that people enter into and leave relationships. There was a time our grandparents didn't have anxiety about having relationships. They just had them and moved on.
12: Really? You don't think this is something that is through the ages?
23: No, I think that some of it is. But today, the reporting of people feeling anxious about getting into relationships and being in them is much higher than it has ever been any time we have ever measured it.
12: Am I wrong, or do you think that people today, they tend to try to hold on to relationships extraordinarily long, and they'll do anything in order to do that? I don't remember that from past history.
23: Well, that's actually a really intuitive point, Lucianne, because it does seem that oftentimes people will treat dating relationships as though they're a marriage, and marriage is like they're kind of a dating relationship. And so they have it kind of flip-flopped at times so that you see people who are in a dating relationship that clearly is not working and it's not healthy or pleasurable for either person, but they can't seem to let it go. And some of that's based on anxiety.
12: Well, isn't it also because we take those relationships far too fast and we do too many things in the relationship that maybe should wait for marriage?
23: Oh, sure. Well, that's one of the reasons that this is true. The other is, I think that people also put all their anxiety eggs in one basket, if you will, and they get into a relationship, and instead of saying, gee, that wasn't so bad, if this relationship ends, I can do this again, they become overwhelmed with the idea of starting over with somebody else. And they get way too invested in other areas, and the anxiety piece just kind of hangs out there.
12: Would it be helpful, too, if in today's world we dated different people, we went out with different people? It seems like once you find someone, just after the first date or two, that all of a sudden you're going for that exclusive contract with them.
23: Oh, that is so true. And I think this is a problem. I have for a very, very long time criticize the way that people date in or court in our culture. I think it's terrible. It's no surprise to me that marriages, so many of them wind up in divorce. It's the way that people get together and the way that they maneuver their way through. So there's a lot of romance and a lot of emotion and poetry that surrounds that sort of courtship. And the realities rarely ever meet the expectations.
12: All right, but back in the olden days, mm-hmm. once you did find someone, it happened very quickly. You got married. Now mm-hmm. today, it's extraordinarily long before the marriage part of it happens. And so you find yourself dating someone for many years, and a lot of times it doesn't even culminate in marriage. So I think that might have something to do with this, too.
23: Well, sure. And I think because also people are anxious about being married and getting married.
12: Well, that's another point. Yeah.
23: Yeah. So they get together and they stay together artificially long. So they're in a relationship that should probably end after a couple of months. And here they are 4, 5, 6 years into it. And they're limping it along with this idea of, well, this is just my life. because I'm too anxious to start over.
12: So I want you, Frank Rubino, psychotherapist, to give a roadmap to young people and old people today. If you're in the dating pool, what should they do to ensure a more successful relationship?
23: First of all, I think it starts with looking inside of yourself and knowing who you are, what your values are, and what values you honestly want to see in another person. So that, I think, is the starting point. If you compromise your values, the relationship is probably going to be doomed in a couple of different really important ways. So I would start there. The other thing I would do is look in places where you're likely to find somebody who mirrors those kinds of values that you have. Put less emphasis on things you have in common and more emphasis on what the two of you interpersonally have in common. Politics are big. Spirituality is big. Religion is big. Money is big. Those are the big ones, I think, the heavy hitters of relationships. Now, can people have good, wonderful relationships if they differ on some of those things? They can, but the likelihood is that you won't, and it makes it a lot more difficult. Interpersonal relationships are difficult enough.
12: And I think so many of us put the love aspect first and foremost instead of the commonality of our belief system and the core of who we are. It's kind of hard to set the love stuff aside because in a beginning relationship, you know what it's like. You get the little twitters, you're excited, yeah. you can't eat, you only think about that person. I don't know exactly at what point that kind of subsides, if not goes away, but it eventually does. And I think some people are hooked on that initial phase, and they think that's it.
23: Well, sure. That phase is called limerence. That's that phase of that.
12: I didn't know there was a name.
23: Yes, yeah. So in psychology, we have a name for everything. So limerence exists as a means of igniting the relationship. And the idea is that it ignites the fire that will burn slower and hotter over time, not this flash in the pan kind of situation. And I think you said something there that I want to circle back to. You said that people put the emphasis on love. And I will say this. I will say people put the emphasis on what they think is love. And what it actually is limerence. Or in other words, it's chemistry.
12: So what is love, or what should be love?
23: So good question. I think that the Greeks had a pretty good idea about this. They had different names for different types of love. And in our culture, we confuse eros, or the passionate kind of love, as being love, and agape, or that sort of deep abiding love, maybe love of God, love of each other, it is sort of the true kind of love. And I would say the way you measure that is you can measure one by the chemistry, and I think that's okay. There are plenty of people who can have fantastic chemistry and absolutely not be able to be around each other any other way. So it's important to recognize that. But I think that you can define it really and notice it by how you act and treat the other person and how they treat you. Do you look out for what is in the best interest of your partner, even if it goes against your desires, and vice versa?
12: Can you give an example of that?
23: Sure. If you're willing to do something, if you want to pressure your partner into doing something that is going to be bad for them, bad for their career, bad for their education, bad for their reputation, no matter what it is, if you want to do that because it's what you want and you are willing to jeopardize that person in those really important ways, it's not love. Love is an action word. Love is about wanting what is best for the other person, not what you want out of the other person, but what is best for them.
12: So let's circle back on the very anxious society that we live in. So many people take medicine for anxiety. Mm-hmm. And when we look at love and relationships and how anxiety plays into that, what are some of the ways to avoid having become overwhelmed by a relationship to the point where you can't function, you are anxious, and yet you endure it. You keep wanting this person, but you know it's not settling correctly.
23: Once again, I think that this is where people are not emotionally mature or ready for a relationship. They should not be engaging in these kinds of relationships. They just simply aren't ready for them. And that's okay. It's okay to not be ready. You'd be ready when you're ready. So I think sometimes we put ourselves in these positions before we are ripe enough to in an adult way, enjoy them. And I would say if any relationship, if the first thing you think about if the first thing you experience when you think about a person is anxiety, maybe that's not the right person to be with. If the anxiety is around, oh man, this relationship's causing me a lot of grief, I would say that's a major flag that maybe either that's not the right person or you're just not ready yet.
12: What should dating look like then? What kinds of things should people be doing on dates?
23: So I always think that you should see a person in the environment that they're most natural in. See how they interact with their family. Is this person even talking to their family? If this person doesn't talk to their family, that's probably a flag. If they don't have good, lasting, long-term friendships, that's probably a flag. So I would say do things that you can see a person in their natural habitat. I think going on a date where you go out to dinner, where neither of you want to eat what you normally would eat or talk about or behave the way you normally would, you're putting on a facade which is helping neither of you. It doesn't help you get to know the other person.
12: That is so true, and we've all done it.
23: Sure. And I think that's why I think experiences are really good. Do something with somebody that will involve an experience. You can kind of see how is this person in stressful situations? How is this person in family situations? How does this person interact with their own family and friends? Not off when it's just the two of you where you can be someone you're not.
12: And if you have dogs, make sure they know that.
23: Make sure they're a dog person.
12: As you heard little Brixton in the background there. We're talking with psychotherapist Frank Rubino on the Lucy Ann Lance Show, Ann Arbor's talk station, 1290 WLBY. And today's topic is relationships and anxiety. So again, I want to just kind of figure out here, though, what is it about today's world that it has built up so much that everyone has this anxiety in so many different ways? What happened to us?
23: You know, okay, a couple things. One, I think, is that young people are getting less and less accustomed to being around other human beings in space and time. That's one thing. Being around other human beings, particularly where coupling is a part of it, is anxiety provoking by its nature because there's always the possibility of rejection. And so we don't want to be rejected. So there's anxiety about rejection. And there's also some anxiety around not being rejected because sometimes we worry, what am I going to look like on the other side? Am I going to be okay? Is this person going to take advantage of me? Am I going to change? All these kinds of things that are worth asking. So I think there's a part of this has to do with our culture that has separated us from each other. And I think it's also part of our culture that has separated us from God. Fulton Sheen said something I thought was interesting. He said that a man's anxiety is in a complete relationship to his distance from God. And I thought, isn't that interesting? So the further we get from our faith, the more anxious we become just naturally. And if you kind of look around where we are, I think that holds true.
12: I think that is so true. I always ask people who don't have faith, you know, what are you holding on to here? And then I look at them and I think, oh, they're the ones that have all the angst, all the issues, all the, you know, they think this is it. They don't understand. And those that believe, we're looking forward to something.
23: Right. And I think if you're putting all your eggs in this basket, then I'm anxious for you. I'm anxious for you, too, yeah. that this would be something you would choose. You'd make a mistake. And I think we also have a tendency to get with a person and then that becomes our world. And we block everything else out. And then we become far too invested in this one relationship.
12: Frank, one last little note that I think is a little different about today's society compared to yesteryear. We now have so many ways to look people up. If it's not your social media profile, we Google people, we find out obscure things about them. these aren't discoveries that just happen when you're dating. Now we go full armed into that first date, knowing things maybe we don't really need to know right now.
23: Well, I think those are all topics for discussion. And I think it's sure some things are in you have to put into proper context, but that's okay. It's all fodder for good communication and good talking, good discussions. If you can't discuss these things, well, maybe you're better off not in a relationship. And I do think you're right, though. There are times that people can know so much about a person that you might think, I'll pass on this without knowing maybe the rest of the story. We get a little judgy.
12: And not only that, but sense of discovery is lost. You know, you usually are asking a lot of questions about someone you're going out with for the first time. Well, if you've already looked them up and you know everything, you may not have that discussion directly like that. And it's interesting to see how people characterize themselves when you ask them questions about their background, about their family, et cetera, rather than looking it up and trying to make your own determination. So I just think that can be somewhat problematic. And when a relationship ends,

0: have personal relationships with anyone anymore. They are just home online and gaming or whatever. And when you don't know how to make that conversation because you're not around people on a regular basis, how do you expect to have a close relationship with a human being that you might have a future with? You haven't learned yet how to do that as a young person.
1: Correct. And I think the other part of it is that we have, technology has allowed for such an incredibly rich fantasy life for people that it's hard to compete with fantasy. Reality is really difficult to compete.
0: And we wonder why we have anxiety.
1: Yeah, and I'm having anxiety just thinking about it.
0: Well, hopefully it's a wake-up call for all of us out there and anyone who's contemplating a relationship and maybe think about new ways of doing that relationship rather than the way society has dictated over the last few decades. Let's go back to the olden days.
1: And be open to creating new friendships.
0: Yeah, exactly.
1: Not everything has to lead to the altar either.
0: That's right. That's right. Frank Rubino, psychotherapist. He practices out of Plymouth, Michigan, and you can look him up by Googling his name, Frank Rubino, R-U-B-I-N-O, and Psychology Today, where he has a landing page on there. He's on the air each week right here on Ann Arbor's Talk Station.
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4: We started the show today talking a lot about AI, artificial intelligence. I've been using Muse. This is your personal assistant from Meta. Maybe you've been also intrigued about that. I don't know how many people have actually done it. I actually saw other people's posts of pictures of themselves that were obviously AI generated, not realizing that this Muse had been unveiled. So a lot of people are sending it pictures to see what they can do with it. You tell it, you know, kind of what era you would like the picture to look like it's from, maybe put some wording in it, etc. And I mentioned how I was going to use one on a cake I'm having made, but Bush's would not do that because it was AI generated. It's just something that they've decided to do for now at Bush's because of copyright. They won't, you know, if you gave them a Disney theme thing, they can't use that unless they've got copyright permission to do that. So I do understand that. Well, underway in Washington, D.C., the big summit with the tech titans, and President Trump is calling for tremendous self-regulation by these AI companies. It is voluntary, but the president is calling it morally binding. In other words, they have the responsibility as a corporation to do this. At the same time, President Trump also unveiled a new website called America.gov that is AI-powered, America.gov. I just logged into it. I haven't had a chance to really work on this. But it starts out by saying, "Hello, America. Whatever you need from government, start here." So you put in whatever it is you want, and apparently through artificial intelligence, the answer will come up. Derek, can you go to America.gov real quick? I want to see if you can put something in there. I'm not going to do it right now. I want to see what you can do. Come up with something you would like to ask it. So if you go to America.gov, see right on the front, it says, "Hello, America." I haven't even looked at the menu on here yet. But do you see in the middle there where there's a woman blowing a kiss out of a car that looks like it's from the 1960s? Do you see that? I don't know what that's all about. You in?
5: I don't see that one, but yeah, I see the...
4: Oh, you've got a different picture?
5: You can scroll through them, yeah.
4: Oh, wow, I didn't know that. All right, go ahead and type something into the box there. I want to see what comes up. Hello, America. All right, here's how it works. It says, instead of navigating the maze of websites, you ask questions in your own words and you get official answers back instantly. There are no menus to learn or forms to hunt down. America.gov replaces the websites Americans spend billions of hours searching with a single experience that is effortless, fast, and organized around you. Just ask and government answers. Well, I don't know. Do you want the government take on something or do you want Google's take? I mean, I think this is President Trump's answer to Google and, you know, various other of these engines coming up with answers for you when you're looking for something. Because we all know they put at the top what they want to put. I'm not sure how the government handles it any differently. So did you put a question in?
6: I did, yes.
4: What was your question? I don't even, why did I have you do this? What do I even want to know what your question
6: is? It's not a bad one. How do I file a complaint with the Better Business Bureau?
4: Oh, that's a good question. Okay, and what came up?
6: I've not searched yet.
4: All right, thinking. Hit the search.
6: Working through a request, I'll look up official U.S. government guidance on consumer complaints, including how that relates to the Better Business Bureau. BBB is a private, non-for-profit group and not a U.S. government agency. I can point you in the direction, official government complaint options. It links Alaska Department of Law. Government complaint options, scams, ripoffs, or dishonest business practices.
4: So I wonder,
6: you can report it to the FTC through reportfraud.ftc.gov and FTC complaint.
4: Okay.
6: Yeah,
4: that's all valuable. That's really good. So I wonder if this site, America.gov, is more government-based as to if you've got questions. Like I noticed on here, there's a section for passports, a section for Social Security, travel, how to renew an adult passport, U.S. passports. This is free to use, no ads. The accuracy of our answers is never influenced by third parties. There's some value to that. Run by the government, America.gov is operated by the General Services Administration. That's the GSA. This is a U.S. federal agency that supplies technology that the government uses. No account is required. Finding answers did not require you to create an account or share your personal information. This is actually quite fascinating. And I'm going to have to use it a little bit to understand better what it does and how to use it. But it sounds like it's more related to issues revolving around government questions, maybe. But I'm not sure there. Yeah, it says whatever you need from government, start here. I kind of like this. Rather than having to go, if you need a question answered on Social Security or health insurance or whatever, instead of having to go to that site on the government site, here's one vehicle for you to do it on. I kind of like this. America.gov uses AI to get simple answers only from official government sources. It's free to use, never includes ads, and keeps your privacy protected. A lot to be said to that because we all know these other AI companies and features are gathering information. This claims it has 29,000 websites all built into one. No more wandering from site to site. America.gov brings the government together in one place. Keeps your data private. Clear answers, official sources. No app to download. More coming in 2027. Going beyond answers, you'll be able to complete forms, track progress, and organize everything in one place. All right, we'll see how this works. Kind of like it. America.gov. In the meantime, let's find out a little bit more about what's been going on with the tech titans meeting with the president and talking about AI. From his Start Here podcast series, ABC's Brad Milkey has the story.
7: Yesterday, the big consulting firm McKinsey put out this big study specifically about how artificial intelligence will affect jobs in the coming years. They predict because of AI, more and more tasks you consider to be a key part of your work will become automated. But this isn't just web developers and note takers they're talking about. They're describing a farm employee who wants to plan out irrigation schedules. Well, these programs can do that. Construction firms will rely on this tech to price out their bids rather than their human accountants. Someday soon, the report predicts, 70% of U.S. workers will see their jobs reimagined because of how AI takes over certain tasks. 7%, they say, will need to find new jobs entirely. And yet, if you do harness the power of these systems and reimagine the jobs accordingly, McKinsey says the American economy will create way more jobs than it loses. It's all about foreseeing what these programs will be capable of and then helping humans adapt. And yet, in recent days, it's becoming clear these things are not always foreseeable. Yesterday, the New York Times reported that months ago, two different employees at OpenAI sent emails to their superiors warning that their AI models should be monitored more carefully as they're tested. OpenAI has said it has robust channels for feedback and that these warnings were taken seriously immediately. The employees, though, say they were ignored, told to continue testing as quickly as possible to get these models to market. Just a short time later, we now know these models unexpectedly escaped their testing environment and started hacking real-life companies to achieve their objectives. Several tech CEOs have described this as a perilous moment. Well, yesterday, President Trump hosted some of the biggest names in tech at the White House at what was described as an AI summit. And ABC's Elizabeth Scholze was watching it all unfold. She covers tech policy and business. Elizabeth, lots to talk about here, but let's start with the summit itself. What was the purpose of it and what came of it, if anything?
8: Brad, this was a meeting bringing together the leaders of the biggest companies building AI, and frankly, the biggest companies in the world, plus President Trump and members of his cabinet and House Speaker Mike Johnson, to talk about artificial intelligence in the wake of some of these, frankly, dire warnings that you and I have talked about the threat of AI and its potential threat to humanity.
9: These are the most brilliant people in the world, and the job they've done is unbelievable. We have a very big lead, and we're going to keep our lead.
8: The backdrop being that we've seen some of these CEOs that were in the room, like Anthropic CEO Dario Amodei, call for a slowdown of the industry. Well, this was a chance for all these CEOs to get together and talk about, should there be guardrails in place? What might that even look like?
10: Safety and advancing technology is one and the same thing. It's no different than when you have autopilot. Not only is it advanced technology, it's also safer technology.
8: And we're talking about Meta CEO Mark Zuckerberg, Google CEO Sundar Pichai, mm-hmm. NVIDIA CEO Jensen Huang. These are the companies building this technology right now. And frankly, some of them, Brad, are at odds with each other over the path forward for this.
11: I think the technology has very real risks. And, you know, the mechanism, how we address those risks, is still under discussion.
8: The takeaway was there isn't really a concrete plan that would change anything that these companies are already doing, at least from a federal regulation point of view.
12: And we had a great meeting today, every one of them. We had a great, really a great, great meeting.
8: The president came out to speak to reporters after this meeting and said that they had a great conversation, that they all talked about the benefits of AI.
12: They're finding solutions to problems that they've never thought even possible.
8: And how much it's benefiting the American economy already. And then the president basically said these companies are going to continue to self-regulate.
12: Well, I think I'm seeing tremendous self-policing, and they understand that they have to self-police.
8: And the president kind of said that the companies are in the best place to regulate themselves, and that's what they're going to do. So we are not any closer to kind of a big sweeping federal guardrails on this at this point.
7: But then my question, Elizabeth, like, is it becoming increasingly obvious that these products are just incapable of behaving predictably? Like OpenAI yesterday, the same day this is happening, OpenAI had to publicly apologize to what, like the entire country of Australia?
8: Exactly, Brad. OpenAI basically had to say it's sorry to Australia's prime minister and Australia as a country because its models did something that really its human creators didn't want them to do. These agents went into an Australian government website and access data that they were not supposed to.
13: There were blocks clearly which were coming back telling the AI agent, no. The AI agent found a way around.
8: And OpenAI said no personal data was ultimately compromised, but there was an acknowledgement that this was something that was wrong. And then even in the same kind of just within hours of that, Brad, OpenAI also decided to hit pause on its latest model. And this is a really big deal because the company is acknowledging that the technology that it's building, that it is not safe enough. In a statement, the company said that for anything that we're building, there is a trade-off. And the trade-off they had to make by not releasing this new model, it's called GPT 6.1 Astra, is that it didn't meet the bar in terms of safety that the company is trying to set. So what's interesting about that is this is OpenAI actually kind of following through on the idea of slowing down, saying we won't release a model that we don't deem safe.
7: It's interesting because at this point, so much of the American economy relies on just AI companies staying afloat that you saw stock prices go down as these guys walked into the doors. And then as they walked out with not that many deliverables being announced, stocks went back up because it means that these guys will conceivably, potentially just keep sort of racing to whatever the finish line is here. All right. Elizabeth Schulze, thank you so much.
8: Thank you, as always, Brad.
4: All right. Brad Mielke from ABC News, along with reporter Elizabeth Schulze, talking about the AI summit. And as we mentioned, President Trump kind of imploring the tech folks to kind of monitor themselves. He doesn't believe that the government is a good vehicle to do that, and saying that they have a moral obligation to do so. 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
14: From the Cook and White Heating and Cooling Newsroom. I'm Renee Vitale. CNN, MS Now, and Politico are asking a federal court to block the Trump administration from enforcing its ban on their access to the White House until after their lawsuit is resolved. The news organizations say that the administration has continued restricting access despite a temporary restraining order, including keeping CNN from its role in the White House television pool. A judge's order restoring access expires October 8th. The White House says the access is a privilege, not a right. A 27-year-old Wixom man is now facing 6 charges after police allegedly found hundreds of images and videos depicting child sexual abuse on his cell phone. Prosecutors say Auburn Hills police were searching the phone as part of a separate embezzlement investigation when they made the discovery, including material allegedly involving prepubescent children. David Grosch was arraigned Monday and given a $500,000 bond. He's due back in court October 6th for a probable cause conference. The Dexter City Council has approved a new ordinance aimed at reducing repeated false fire alarms after a lengthy debate. The measure allows the city to charge escalating fees for preventable false alarms caused by malfunctioning or poorly maintained alarm systems. Beginning January 1st, the first alarm will be waived, but subsequent incidents could bring fines from $500 up to $3,000. City leaders say the change comes after one property generated 9 fire department responses in just a few days. While fire officials stress that the ordinance includes exemptions and an appeals process, so residents won't be discouraged for calling for help in a real emergency. That's the latest from the Cook and White Newsroom. 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
15: I'm Ira Weintraub with the Santa Barbara Sports Update. The Michigan football team will play its first road game of this season this Saturday when Kyle Whittingham's Wolverines visit Minnesota for a noon Eastern time kickoff in the Twin Cities. 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This week's Big Ten football schedule kicks off Friday night. Northwestern hosts Penn State at 8 o'clock Eastern time. Then also this Saturday, Wisconsin hosts Michigan State at 12:30 Eastern. 14th-ranked Iowa hosts 5th-ranked Ohio State at 3:30 Eastern. Nebraska hosts Maryland at 4 p.m. Eastern. Illinois hosts Purdue at 4:15 Eastern. 18th-ranked USC hosts Washington at 7:30 Eastern. Rutgers hosts 6th-ranked Indiana at 8 p.m. The 2026-2027 Michigan football season opens this weekend when Brandon Nerado's 2nd-ranked Wolverines host Bowling Green Friday night at 7 o'clock and Saturday night at 6 o'clock at Yost Ice Arena. The Michigan men's soccer team beat Oakland 2-1 last night at UM Soccer Stadium. 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
4: 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Lewis Jewelers invites you to a big event. In fact, it's so big, they're calling it the Maximum Watch Event. 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
6: All right, this is hour two of the Bloomberg Intelligence program. Judy LeGru sitting in for Scarlett Fu. I'm Paul Sweeney. 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We are streaming live on YouTube and at Bloomberg.com as well. Coming up, we're going to check in with Ethan Braun, our Bloomberg Israel Bureau Chief. Get the latest on this terrorist attack on the Fly Dubai flight. Get the latest reporting there. We're also going to play an interview with Sam Altman, OpenAI CEO, who spoke recently with Bloomberg Tech's anchor Ed Ludlow, and get the latest there on what's happening with OpenAI, potential for an IPO as well. Jerry Kudzel, Generalist Portfolio Manager at Fixed Income at TCW, some of the smarter folks out there, get his thoughts on the bond markets. Higher for longer is what they're telling us. Erica Edelberg, Bloomberg Intelligence Chief Mortgage-Backed Security Strategist. 30-year fixed mortgage, now 7.3% today. What are we doing in the mortgage market there? So we'll check in with Eric on that. Matthew Blocks and Bloomberg Intelligence, Senior Media and Tech Analyst. We'll get the latest on what's happening in the world of tech. It looks like Apple's getting ready to make a push into the smart home market. So there you go. Lots going on out there. We'll have it all for you this hour. Right now, kick it all off with John Tucker and a Bloomberg Business Flash. John.
10: All right, let's start with the data that we got this morning. U.S. consumer spending in August at the fastest pace in over a year. At the same time, keep this in mind, personal income was up less than expected. Kind of a mismatch suggests higher debt levels. The Fed's preferred inflation measure up less than forecast, maybe taking some of the pressure off the Fed to raise interest rates. Right now, the two-year, which is more policy reactive, that is down just a basis point, 4.86%, I'm going to say. After the close of regular trading, investors next waiting for results from Micron Technology. Sarah Hunt at Alpine Woods says, you know, if stock earnings don't hold up, get ready for a whole new type of volatility.
11: Atlas is earnings, right? That is it right now, because that has been the story that has overcome all of these other concerns, is that it's okay because earnings growth is there. It's okay because that has been the story every time we've had other problems that are coming in on the macro front.
10: Well, the S&P 500, 40 points higher, up 0.5%, 7710 on the index. The Dow Jones Industrial Average up 22 points, and the Nasdaq Composite Index 242 points higher. That is up 0.9%. BMW planning to deploy artificial intelligence to help eliminate a fifth of management roles by the middle of next year, part of a buyout plan designed to slash costs and boost profitability. And then spreads on the largest portion of Paramount Skydance's $52 billion financing to fund its buyout of Warner Brothers Discovery, those spreads have now tightened. Consider what's happened since the debt syndication began. Treasury yields have popped higher, so I want more compensation if I'm getting involved in this. And I got to ask you, Mr. Media Man, if I'm management at this company, how much of my time is spent managing a media company? How much of it is focused on managing debt?
6: And consolidating two huge companies, integrating these companies. So it's very tough. That's why media mergers is one of the many reasons why they historically have not worked.
10: Okay, we check the markets for you all day long right here on Bloomberg Radio. I'm John Tucker. That's your Bloomberg Business Flash. Judy and Paul.
6: All right, John Tucker, thank you so much. We appreciate that. Judy LeGru sitting in for Scarlett Fu. I'm Paul Sweeney. We're live here in our Bloomberg Interactive Broker studio. We're streaming live on YouTube as well. As John is reporting, we do have some stocks moving higher here today. Let's take a look at some of the stocks on the move today, and we can do that with Veena Ali Khan, cross-asset reporter for Bloomberg News, joining us in studio here. Veena, what are you looking at today?
12: So I'm looking at Robinhood, which I'm sure a lot of people are too. Their shares are slightly lower this morning after starting on a high, and this comes after the company unveiled a pretty big expansion of what customers can do on its platform. So the headline is weekend trading. Starting next year, customers will be able to trade selected U.S. stocks and ETFs 24/7, including on Saturdays and Sundays. And they're also making AI trading much easier. Customers will be able to choose an AI model inside the app and use an agent to, like, trade, also research the market. And you might think that this would be good for Robin Hood. There's more ways to trade. You could ultimately trade activity, and this will just bring more revenue for the company. But as I said, the shares are lower this morning. I'm also looking at defense stocks, which are quite an interesting story today.
7: Yes, tell us about what you're seeing there.
12: So we have Boeing, ticker BA, is one of the big winners this morning, up around 3%, while Northrop Grumman, ticker NOC, is moving pretty sharply in the other direction. So it's really the same story driving both of the stocks. The U.S. Navy has picked Boeing over Northrop to build its next generation of fighter jets, which is a contract worth more than $20 billion. So that's a huge loss for Northrop, and obviously a big win for Boeing because it's also won the Air Force's next generation of fighter contracts last year. And this all comes just a week after Boeing secured another major aircraft order from a Turkish airline. So obviously Northrop has got the flip side of that. Their shares are down sharply. I think it was 5% when I last checked, after losing out on what could have been a huge long-term defense program at a time when, you know, defense stocks are so hot given the plethora of wars we've seen this year. So, yeah, investors are reacting pretty directly to that contract going to Boeing instead.
8: All right, Vina, thank you so much. Appreciate
12: that. Thank you for having me.
8: You bet. Vina Alicant, cross-asset reporter for Bloomberg News. For more conversations like this, subscribe to our Stock Movers Reports. 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Let's get back to the story of the day. The UAA-Israel flight makes emergency landing after a rapid drop. We've been reporting on it all morning. Ethan Bronner, Bloomberg Israel Bureau Chief, joins us from Israel. Ethan, what do we know about this incident on the Fly Dubai Airlines flight?
13: Morning, Paul. I mean, what we know is there were two men in the cockpit, a co-pilot and a pilot. Apparently, the co-pilot, 2 hours into this flight from the UAE to Israel, stabbed his colleague with the intent of crashing the plane. The plane was filled with Israelis, 100 plus, perhaps 150. Almost all the passengers were Israeli coming back from holiday in Dubai and the UAE generally. Somehow the cockpit door was able to be opened, and in rushed a bunch of Israelis as well as two crew members who are both able to fly planes, but who are not flying that plane. They were able to stabilize the plane, land it in the part of Saudi Arabia close to Jordan and Israel on the edge here of the Red Sea, while these Israeli guys were able to immobilize the attacker and to sort of hold on and save the pilot. All the passengers seem to be safe. It was obviously a very harrowing experience. A lot of pictures with blood on people's clothing and faces and so on, but amazingly, very narrowly averted a massive disaster, it must be said.
7: I think that one thing that we are looking at as well is just how this is really reflecting on the way that people approach travel in the Middle East. Can you talk a little bit about what you're seeing with respect to how passenger sentiment may change as a result of this event?
13: It's a good question, Judy. I mean, look, obviously there's tension is high in the region. This flight path from the UAE to Israel is only really done by Fly Dubai. This is the kind of budget sister airline of Emirates Air. Is it going to make people not want to fly in the region? It seems very possible. I would say internally in Israel, it will also perhaps affect the election in 4 weeks' time, with enormous emphasis since October 7, 2023, on national security here, on the safety of Israelis, on the sense that Israelis have that people want to harm them. So all of those things are going to play a role. I don't really know. For example, I don't know whether Israel is going to ask Fly Dubai to stop flying for a while until it can test its various pilots. I mean, the idea that a pilot working for them had this plan is obviously very alarming for Israelis.
8: What do we know, Ethan, about the attacker?
13: We don't know anything. I mean, there it is said by some that he was Omani from the country of Oman, but I don't know that for a fact. I know that the Saudi authorities have said they are questioning him. In the beginning of the day, when this was beginning to happen, people were saying he was Russian or Ukrainian. So I really think we need to be careful in asserting what he is. But the Israeli officials, the defense minister Israel Katz, has described it as a jihadist attack, assuming he knows what he's talking about, and he's saying it's based on early information. We assume that the stabber was a Muslim, an Arab, but we don't know.
14: What do we know about the status of the pilot that was attacked?
13: So we believe he's alive, but beyond that, I don't know. What early reports, I mean, recent reports suggested that the attacker had been immobilized and tied up, and the pilot had been kind of, you know, he was bleeding, but he was alive.
7: Have you heard anything from the passengers or their families? And if not, what is the plan to get in touch with them?
13: So the passengers are on a plane back to Israel, due to land around now. We have a reporter at the airport who will try to see if we can get to talk to some of them. Some of their relatives have been on television and radio here, basically telling the story that I've just told you.
14: Ethan, thank you so much for your reporting. We really appreciate it. Ethan Bronner, Israel Bureau Chief for Bloomberg News, based down there in Tel Aviv, getting the latest reporting on that story. Well, OpenAI CEO Sam Altman spoke with Bloomberg's Ed Ludlow from OpenAI's Dev Day in San Francisco. He spoke on concerns over AI safety, saying they will happily slow down releases when needed. Altman also discussed the decision to delay going public. Let's have a listen.
16: Given that our whole mission is to build this for people and to empower people, and part of that safety, part of that's why they're distributing the benefits, when we need to make a decision about slowing down our training or our model release so that we can make more progress and put more of our attention into safety, alignment, monitoring, security, we will happily do that. Now, of course, we're going to continue to make progress, but the world should always have confidence in our safety cases, in our safety claims, and that we are going to be responsible with this technology. And we don't want to do this thing where, like, oh, we need, you know, regulation, or we need our competitors to do X, Y, or Z, or we won't be safe. We are going to do this responsibly. We want the world to have that confidence. Now, there are still things that we can very reasonably release, so like a faster version of Astra or a cheaper version of Astra 6, we can totally do these wonderful new products. But, you know, I think, like, I understand why some people are just like full YOLO, pedal to the metal, go, but we're gonna have to be responsible as we push towards these new levels of capabilities.
17: There are some difficult questions posed. I'm very conscious of the developer audience and also like the users of the technology. You said that the two main things that they want are speed and performance, and you released new mechanisms to achieve that with existing generation of model. Why is that better as a technique than releasing a more capable model?
16: Well, I mean, they want that too.
17: Yes.
16: You also do that. So I think all of those things are good. You know, speed, price, and capability are certainly three of the things people ask for the most often. And I think the answer is all people want all of them in different use cases. That said, ultra fast, I think, is a really special thing. I did not appreciate how much I was going to like it and how hard it is for me to go back. I should have known, because, like, we all want everything to be faster, but it is awesome.
17: Is it an economic proposition for OpenAI? Are the economics of it good for you?
16: Well, it's much more expensive to run, but we do charge more for it too. So we tried to make it something that, you know, it's like a...
17: We can talk to Sarah about the balance between...
16: Yeah, I mean, it's like, you know, I think the market will decide, but I think people will be excited about it at this price, and it's reasonable for us.
17: You were just asked again about an IPO, and what you said is you want to be public one day.
16: Yes.
17: But essentially, the duties of being a public company are incompatible with a dedication or focus on safety. Is that...
16: Not quite. To be a newly public company, and for us to understand how to live life as a public company with, you know, pressure from investors and sort of just the all of the additional weight that comes with that while we are going through this period of adjusting to this new level of capability and the new safety requirements for that. We just want to get our feet under us, make sure we understand how to operate in this new way, be able to make some of these decisions in front of us without the pressure of being a newly public company.
14: That was OpenAI CEO Sam Altman speaking with Bloomberg's Ed Ludlow at their Dev Day yesterday out in San Francisco. It seems like, you know, listening to Mr. Altman, that they're pretty committed to kind of going at their own speed here. Now, there's some external pressures from the like from some people such as President Trump and Vice President Vance to kind of just go full pedal to the metal. But from what I'm hearing from these leaders, we don't need outside regulation, but we can kind of do it ourselves. And that's kind of where I think they are right now.
7: Certainly, it's a diametrically opposed, in my view, from the move back, fast and break things attitude and ideology. And I find that to be particularly interesting just in light of the safety concerns around sort of the AI becoming self-aware and sort of posing a security risk. So I think that those issues, those questions may need time to be answered, and those worries around that need time to be assuaged, I think.
14: And they may need to have a clearer message or a better understanding of what those risks could be, maybe before they go public. We weren't having this conversation, i.e. guardrails on AI, a month ago, a month and a half ago, but they weren't really having them. Then when you started to see some of the capabilities of some of these AI agents, that's when I think the discussion from the leaders themselves, from the companies themselves, saying maybe the guardrails needed.
7: Oh, absolutely. And I would be remiss to not mention that tweet that went viral about AI potentially bringing down the entire world, right? And I think that is definitely a public concern, a very clearly voiced concern. And when people try to think about it in those terms, it's quite difficult to wrap their minds around what safety would look like.
14: And Bill Gates came out with some messaging that was very ominous about some of the risks associated with AI. And I think, you know, a lot of people paid attention to that line of thought. And even we're starting to get some leaked parts of the S-1 prospectus for some of these potential IPOs. And the risk sections, the risk factor section, really do call this out in very stark terms.
7: Absolutely.
14: About the risks that they're associated to it to society. So again, we'll have to see how this plays out. It seemingly begs for regulation, but that's not been the history in this country with technology. The U.S. has generally taken a very light touch to regulating the technology industry, and one could look back and say, boy, that was the right strategy, because look at all the technology that's come out of this little place called Silicon Valley, world leader in technology. So maybe that historically has been the right strategy. Going forward, we'll see. S&P holding on to the gains here, up 45 points. That's about 0.6%. The NASDAQ is up about 265 points. That's 1%. So stocks moving higher. The VIX quiescent. This is Bloomberg. Good morning.
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10: This is also relatively old data at this point that doesn't necessarily reflect the surge in diesel prices that we saw this month. The more policy reactive 2-year treasury yield is point, Paul just pointed out, down 1 basis point, 4.86% right now, 4.87% right now. It's still changing, pretty volatile. Major stock averages higher for now. The Dow, that's been bouncing between gains and losses. The Dow right now, 24 points, 51,375. The S&P 500 is up 40 points at 7710. The NASDAQ Composite Index, 240 points higher. That is up just about 0.9%. Just getting word on this one. The Federal Trade Commission is scrutinizing OpenAI, Anthropic, and other AI companies about the safety of their products. This comes, of course, amid the high-profile cybersecurity incidents. The agency preparing to send formal demands to the companies for information as part of a probe into whether they're abiding by consumer protection laws. Out of the Apple, taking a bite out of the smart home market, October 13th, the company's going to introduce a smart home hub, J490. What a great name.
26: What comes
10: up with these? J490.
26: I like Siri better.
10: Are you kidding me? It'll take the form of a roughly 6-inch square display. It's designed to recognize who's speaking to it or approaching it, and then display personalized content, provide answers based on that person's data and accounts.
7: Too invasive. I'm sorry. Drawing a line.
10: Shares right now of Apple up 2.4%. We check the markets for you all day long right here on Bloomberg Radio. I'm John Tucker. That's your Bloomberg Business Flash. Judy and Paul.
28: Yeah, we're an Alexa household. But then I'm Siri in a car, so
10: you got to get the name right. Alexis.
28: Alexis, that's
10: Alexa.
28: Right.
10: Alexis or Alexa? Now you got me confused.
7: Alexa.
10: Alexis. Yeah.
7: If I go to an Alexa. Airbnb and I see an Alexa there, I will unplug it.
10: Ooh. True
7: I
10: story.
7: I am anti.
10: This is a true story. My mother would get jealous of my father because he was spending too much time with Alexis. It was insane.
7: Mom.
10: She threw the thing out.
28: Yep, very good. I can see that. All right, John, thanks so much. Appreciate it. As always, we've got Judy LeGros sitting in for Scarlet Fu. Today, I'm Paul Sweeney live here in our Bloomberg Interactive Broker Studio, streaming live on YouTube as well. We've been talking all day about Paramount. They're in the market with a mega bond deal, high yield, investment grade, bank loans. All I know is if I was one of those salesmen selling this bond deal, our next guest would be one of my first calls, Jerry Kudzel, generalist portfolio manager in the fixed income group at TCW. Jerry, I bet your phone, the phones of your PMs and your traders ringing off the hook because Wall Street's been bringing a ton of new debt, investment grade, high yield to the marketplace. What do you make of all this supply coming into your market?
1: Yeah, thanks, Paul. It certainly has been a banner year for investment grade corporates, and you're right. Floodgates are open. M&A continues. New issue activity is extremely robust. Corporations are raising capital in all segments of the marketplace. Obviously, AI, and now you have Paramount, which is going to issue some of the highest coupons in investment grade debt in quite some time. We were talking about this earlier today with the team. You're thinking about, at least in a decade, you have one of the top five coupons in investment grade in quite some time. And you got to go back, really, GFC, global financial crisis, looking at reopenings to see coupons this high in investment grade debt.
7: Jerry, you bring up a good point in terms of the coupon value or coupon percentage that we're looking at with Paramount, just in light of the rate environment. What is the risk around refunding or refinancing for Paramount in terms of maybe wanting a lower coupon if, in fact, not saying anything was going to happen, but if, in fact, that coupon or those rates come down?
1: Yeah, look, I think the increase in yields is attractive to investors. It creates a potential, higher return as you look forward. But it also adds nothing to a company's growth prospects, except it increases the amount of money they have to pay for interest. So it increases their interest expense. So as you look at companies, when interest rates back up and they increase at this magnitude, that's just free cash flow that goes out the door to service their debt. And that does make it harder for companies to operate, does make it harder for them to grow, and ultimately might have an impact on the markets over time, because interest service is a big deal. Debt service is a big deal. And as these coupons increase, that's good for a bondholder. We get paid more money, and we can talk about that we like that. That's attractive. But also means you probably can have less debt at companies, because the more you put on, the more interest you have to pay. And that doesn't do anything to help the company. All you have to do is pay that out to bondholders.
28: So I'm not going to ask you to say whether you're putting bids in on the Paramount deal, but I mean, for the Paramount credit, it's highly levered by media standards, 6x all in. I don't care too much for synergies, and I'm sure you guys don't either. But is the coupon that you see out there in the marketplace, is the market kind of demanding a proper coupon to take on that kind of leverage generally?
1: I would say, if you just take a step back and you look at investment grade debt at 6%, and you look at Paramount debt at 8% and 9%, and you look at high yield bonds at 8%, and you can just look at the 10-year, at 5.25%, you're starting to create the opportunity to generate a lot of income, so you can finally absorb some volatility and some loss. And whether you can debate whether 8% is the right level or 9% is the right level for Paramount, but you're starting to really generate some interesting prospective returns when you start buying bonds at 8% and 9%, and you don't need that bond to do a lot. And you get a little bit of appreciation, a little bit of lower yields, a little bit of normalization, and you can get double digit returns in bonds that will rival equities pretty quickly. So I think as you look at the bond market today across a lot of different segments, I think it's starting to look pretty attractive.
7: When you think about the ideal buyer, right, on the retail side of a bond like this with a profile like this, what comes to mind for you? Who comes to mind for you?
1: Well, it's everyone has to think what's right for their own risk profile, their own risk tolerance. This is the lowest rung. This company is going to be issuing the lowest rung of investment grade. So they are on the cusp of potentially leveraged finance. It's our base case. They'll maintain that investment grade rating. And as you think about earning 8% and 9%, you're not supposed to have all of your allocation to this, but there's probably a role in portfolios for a company that yields 8% or 9% investment grade as a library of assets, and that's well supported. So, no recommendations on any one individual name, but I would just say when you look at the market today, whether you're looking at Paramount or you're looking at the 10-year note on a risk-free basis, or you're looking at investment grade corporate debt at 6%. Lot of interesting ways to create portfolio and a great yield in portfolios and prospective total return as well.
28: Very good. Jerry Kutzel, thank you so much for joining us. Jerry Kutzel, he's the generalist portfolio manager in the fixed income group at TCW out there in LA, some of the smartest folks on a global Wall Street. Here's a piece of news you don't want to see if you're in the market for a home. 30-year fixed mortgage hit 7.3% today. I mean, that is very tough. And I haven't seen housing prices come down 10 or 20% to make it more affordable. So that's just a tough market. Erica Edelberg joins us here. She's a chief mortgage-backed security strategist for Bloomberg Intelligence. Erica, again, that 7.3% 30-year mortgage, that got people's attention. A lot of readership on the Bloomberg terminal of that article. What's that mean for your world in the mortgage-backed securities market?
2: Hi, thanks again for having me on. You know, the one thing I will say is that, unfortunately, 7.3% probably is even understating the rate that most people are seeing this week, because rates have only continued to rise since then. And we do a month-end chart pack, and everything in it was all about the rates impact on both mortgage banking and lending, which has plummeted in purchase loan demand. Really, really total loan applications, if you include purchases and refis, are the weakest they've been in 30 years, except for one year.
4: Wow.
2: And that for this time of year, and that was since 2023.
28: Yep.
2: So, yeah, I mean, 2023 was slightly worse, but otherwise we're really just, you know, in the bottom. And then, you know, the housing market's seeing some strain too. The new home

0: has contributed to higher mortgage rates.
1: When you think about the math that you do with respect to redemption risk for mortgage-backed securities, how is the current rate environment changing the way that you look at risk in that?
0: By redemption risk, you mean people not paying their mortgages?
1: People paying early.
0: Mm-hmm. Okay. Yeah, so refi risk.
1: Thank you.
0: No, we call that refinancing risk. Mm-hmm. I mean, honestly, mortgage rates have been above this in the last 20, 30 years, only about 5 days. So generally speaking, there are very few people that still have mortgages outstanding at rates higher than today's. Mm-hmm. There are still some people who do cash out refinancings. But because the average dollar price of the mortgage-backed securities market is relatively low right now, that actually can be a positive for people holding mortgage-backed securities priced at a discount. So all in, that risk has gone away. Mm. But if we think bigger picture, and we should, because at some point rates do fall again. I mean, we've talked about the risk of a mortgage refi tsunami, and people laugh at us because we're like, nothing's in the money. But you still have to price that into the convexity of new production mortgages. Mm-hmm. And mortgage lenders are as aggressive as anybody, as they ever have been. And on top of that, we have the administration doing things like allowing VS4, VantageScore 4 scoring. They could actually, they open the door to that widely now. That could actually increase convexity risks. So, if you want to take a bigger picture view, refi risk is pretty high. In the short term, there's going to be very few refis.
1: Right. Thank you.
2: All right. Looking at the INGO function on the Bloomberg terminal, the Bloomberg U.S. Mortgage-Backed Securities Index down 3.2% year to date. All of that decline came in September.
0: Yes, it did.
2: We gave
0: the note that we have today on mortgage performance for the month basically talks about the fact that I think that mortgage backs gave back all of their gain. The thing is, we didn't really have much gain to give up. We were already in a pretty weak state to begin with, and now we've dug a hole that's going to be very hard to dig out of by year end, that's for sure.
2: All right, very good, Erica. Tough month for folks in the mortgage biz for sure. John, you're not going to refinance your 3.25% mortgage?
3: No, I'm sticking to it, no matter how many incentives they throw my way. By the way, if you need an explanation of convexity, go to YouTube because they have some great videos on it.
2: The band YouTube has videos? Oh, YouTube. Okay.
3: YouTube.
0: Give me a call. That's worth a few minutes.
2: Convexity in the bond market. Erica Edelberg, thank you so much. We appreciate it. Chief mortgage-backed security strategist for Bloomberg Intelligence is joining us in studio here. S&P up 47 points. The Dow up 19. What's going on there? NASDAQ, that's where the action is, up 275 points. That's 1%. Thank you, technology. 10-year treasury yields, we're sitting right at 5.27.
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25: Dan, I'm John Tucker in the Bloomberg Newsroom with this Bloomberg Business Flash. So the major stock averages mixed right now. The S&P 500 has erased the September decline. Five of the 11 major industry groups in the S&P 500 up right now. Communication services, that's in the lead. You want to guess what's at the bottom of the pack? The real estate stocks.
26: Yeah.
25: How big is that jump in mortgage rates going up? The Dow has been bouncing between gains and losses. Right now, it's pretty much dead flat. Well, down a point of 51,346. The S&P 500 up 44 points at 77.15. The NASDAQ Composite Index up 278 points. That's a rise of 1%. We did get the economic data, PCE, the Fed's preferred measure of inflation. It was up, but up less than expected. So that's kind of trimming some of the bets of an October rate rise from the Federal Reserve. So we'll call that positive for markets. We're going to hear earnings from Micron Technology. That comes after the close of regular trading today. It could set the tone for markets as the focus remains on earnings performance. Matt Mishkin at John Hancock Investment Management says, you know what? Investor sentiment still favors stocks.
27: So what we're seeing, though, more broadly is just still a love for risk assets. Equities just doing amazing this year. Loved. Every bond on the planet is disliked.
25: Let me do the two-year yield. I call it the more policy reactive. Remember, that was down about 2 basis points. Right now, it's flat, 4.87%. So much for the impact from the economic data. The 10-year yield, 4 basis points higher, 5.27%. And the long bond, six, almost 7 basis points higher, 5.63% for the 30-year. The parent company of the Texas Stock Exchange has raised $155 million in a third funding round. Funding for the exchange now totals $430 million. Tyson's new $499 AI toothbrush has disappeared from store shelves. Not because it's selling well. The company says water seepage caused an early batch of the toothbrushes to malfunction. This is the camera jet. Uses AI and a built-in camera to give real-time feedback. Soon after the device went on sale, shoppers took to social media to report malfunctions. Sounds like it'd be a great squirt gun.
9: Yeah, absolutely.
25: You know, if you're not brushing your teeth. We check the markets for you all day long right here on Bloomberg Radio. I'm John Tucker, and that's your Bloomberg Business Flash. Judy and Paul.
9: I've been shamed into using the electric toothbrush recently, and I swear it's not as good as the old manual way.
15: I alternate, right? On Monday, Wednesday, Friday, I do electric. Tuesday, Thursday, I go in there manually.
9: Really?
15: Yeah.
9: Interesting.
25: I'm going to the dentist right now, leaving you.
9: Is that right?
25: Yeah.
9: Good for you. I'm going tomorrow.
25: No, it's not good for me.
15: You got to floss the ones you want to keep, John. It's good.
9: Yep, very good.
15: Your future self will thank you.
9: Good luck on the with the employment there. Hopefully you'll do okay there. No tears, okay? Be brave. John Tucker, thank you so much. We appreciate that. Judy LeGru sitting in for Scarlett Fu. I'm Paul Sweeney. We're live here in our Bloomberg Interactive Broker Studio. A lot of tech news out there. We want to get to that. Matthew Bloxham, Senior Media and Tech Analyst from Bloomberg Intelligence. Usually in London, he flies all the way over here to New York, the world's financial capital. And where is he today? He's at the Bloomberg offices in Princeton, New Jersey, because that's where Bloomberg Intelligence, that's where we got our start. Boy, how many years ago? 17 years ago, we started Bloomberg Intelligence down there in Princeton. Matt, thanks so much for joining us here. I want to start with Apple. Looks like Mark Gurman was reporting here from Bloomberg News, Apple making plans to push into the smart home market with a smart home hub code named J490. Ooh, that just rolls off the tongue. Right. Talk to us about what Apple's doing here in the home market.
16: Yes, I mean, obviously, they've been kind of pushing gradually into the home market for quite some time, but mainly through the kind of home speaker market with the kind of HomePod and the HomePod Mini, which I think, you know, hasn't been a runaway success the way you'd expect an Apple product to be, I think. And, you know, some of that, I think, is the cost of the device. Some of it, you know, it kind of is playing to the Apple ecosystem. Some of it's about the fact that Siri hasn't been actually that great as an AI assistant, and it's been up against some pretty strong rivals in the likes of Amazon and Google. So I think, you know, this is a kind of revamp of that strategy, and the addition of this kind of home hub device is kind of a concerted effort to kind of really push forward and make a bigger splash in that market, you know, and create these, you know, smart homes where you can control your heating and a whole bunch of other things, you know, through this kind of centralized hub. So let's see, you know, so far it's not been a great hunting ground for Apple, but maybe with this kind of revamp, and in particular with Siri AI, they can have a better performing product and gain some more momentum.
15: Turning our attention a little bit more toward AI, the news that the Federal Trade Commission is really looking at OpenAI, Anthropic, and other AI companies around the safety of their products amid, you know, recent cybersecurity incidents. What are your thoughts with respect to how this may change those companies, or what changes may be on the horizon for them as a result of this probe?
16: Yeah, I mean, we'll have to say, obviously, there's just like so much going on across the industry when it comes to safety, you know, collaboration, cooperation, agreement between companies, and, you know, the extent to which some of this is anti-competitive or not, and, you know, whether it's kind of really necessary. So I think, you know, there's so many different things going on. Obviously, we had the kind of the agreement signed by close to, you know, two dozen execs with Donald Trump, President Trump, yesterday. So, you know, I think it's an evolving space. I think the fact that we saw that this agreement signed by so many executives does, you know, point to the fact there are real concerns out there that need to be addressed. Agreement within the industry is definitely the quickest way to kind of make progress on this. Possibly some kind of legislation is going to come at some point in the future, but you know, as we all know, legislation takes time. There's a lot of differing views amongst politicians about what legislation should look like, so I wouldn't see anything coming anytime soon on that front.
0: Matthew, I guess we're also waiting on IPOs for some of these big AI names, Anthropic, OpenAI. It seems like maybe they're kind of pushing these things back a little bit for a variety of reasons. Where do you think the market reception would be for some of these big IPOs? Because the numbers they're talking about are pretty darn huge.
16: Yeah, they are. And you know, I think that the first number that people are looking to, particularly when you look at Anthropic and OpenAI, is their annualized recurring revenue, run rate revenue. And obviously that's been kind of growing materially over the last 12 months or so as their businesses scale. But that's kind of really the number that these IPOs are going to be anchored on, and the revenue multiple you can get against that. So I think ultimately that's kind of still the most important thing. And if perhaps they're delaying it, maybe it's a sign that the momentum in their revenue isn't coming through as quickly as they hoped. And playing into that, when investors look to the longer term, they're trying to assess what is the addressable market for these companies. And that's, I think, where these kind of AI safety concerns come in, is that if there are going to be more guardrails about the pace at which they develop their kind of their frontier models, to what extent does that slow the pace of adoption and the revenue opportunity, you know, on a kind of 3 to 5 year view?
0: All right, Matthew, here's your plan before you go back to New York City tonight, before you hop in your limo and head back to New York. This is what you do. You tell your driver to stop two places on your drive from Princeton to New York. Mm-hmm. One is Conti's Pizza. Get a pepperoni pizza. They'll take care of you there. You can have a beer there while you're waiting for it. And then the second stop is Hoagie Haven. Cheesesteak Hoagie. Write this down. And that is real food. And you're from England. You wouldn't know real food if you tripped over it. But this is top, top stuff. So I want you to do that when you leave Princeton there today. Matthew Bloxham, he's our senior media and tech analyst. He's one of the best out there. He's based in London, but we asked him to come over to the States every once in a while to talk to our analysts and make us all a little bit smarter there. He's with Bloomberg Intelligence. Looking at the markets here, it's just kind of mixed, Judy. It's we had some economic data this morning on the inflation front that said, you know, maybe get trending in the right way. You know, the core PCE at 3%, a little bit better than forecast. But we'll have to see how that plays out, because that's what the Fed's looking at.
15: Certainly that methodology question, I think, will really become more relevant as we try to assuage how accurate this reading is. Yeah,
0: exactly. Yeah. So we'll have to see. We had a little bit of a movement in the markets, but the 2-year is pretty much a flat at this point. And the 10-year up about 4 basis points. So again, 5.27%. Oil higher, up another couple bucks on WTI crude oil, 91 and change. Brent just below 104. And Bitcoin, 84,000, up a couple hundred bucks. So there you go. This is Bloomberg.
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0: All right, it is Judy LaRue sitting in for Scarlett Fu. I'm Paul Sweeney. We're live here in our Bloomberg Interactive Brokers studio. We're streaming live on YouTube as well. Micron Technologies reports after the close, one of those chip makers. You know, year to date, the stock is up 275%, just wild. Extraordinary. On a trailing 12-month basis, it's up 540%. But you put up the chart, so it's just been a crazy banger there. But you put up the chart and you look at it on a year-to-date basis, kind of since June it's been flat. But again, tremendous year-to-date performance. Jake Sullivan joins us here, semiconductor analyst for Bloomberg Intelligence. Jake, Micron, one of the big chip makers out there, the report earnings tonight. What are you guys looking for?
18: Yeah, I think we're going to really primarily look at two things, really. Updates on strategic customer announcements, which are essentially their long-term contracts. Not to be confused with some of the long-term agreements, LTAs, that they signed back in, like, 2021, 2022. Those were just, like, one-year non-binding commitments. They're basically just visibility into the cycle, and that ended up not really turning out all that great because we ended up seeing declines in cloud CapEx just shortly after. The other thing we're going to be looking for is updates in high bandwidth memory, HBM. Micron now has several customers, but the real lead customer right now for HBM4 is NVIDIA because they're coming out with their latest server. And then we're going to have to see how they talk about HBM price increases. I don't think that they're going to get into specifics around pricing because they never really have historically, but there's going to be a lot of questions, I think, in the Q&A from analysts trying to get at exactly what that might look like over the next year or so.
15: I think the big question around Micron is truly like the sustainability of the strength, right? Not only from a pricing perspective and a customer perspective, but also from a stock perspective. What do you think management needs to say on the call to really like comfort investors, right? And to believing in that story of Micron and their longevity?
18: I think really it does come down to contracts for the most part. That's the real key thing, is how many additional customers can they sign, or how do they extend out the current contracts? They had, as of last quarter, I think it was like $22 billion worth of deposits or deposit-like agreements that was essentially cash straight on their balance sheet. So I don't think there's much they can do to assure investors that there's no... I think there's two camps. People who think that this is not really a cyclical industry, at least not in the next 5-10 years, and those that are convinced that this is going to be another cycle. We are in an up cycle now, and at some point there's going to be a down cycle again. So how do you reassure investors who are convinced that there's going to be a down cycle? I think you just need to see more cash in the balance sheet so that eventually, if there is a down cycle, you're not really necessarily worried about the balance sheet. You're more focused on just what margins are going to do and how the company can actually grow long term.
0: I don't know anything about your business, the semiconductor business, but that doesn't stop me from forming a strong, hot take. That is, I don't think your business is nearly as cyclical as it used to be. Because that's the first thing I learned when looking at the semi business. You better get that cycle right or you're going to get crushed. I'm of the opinion this AI thing has changed the game. How do you guys think about that?
18: Yeah, I mean, look, I think it's kind of a mixed bag. So two things. I don't think that you can ever really, especially memory, because it's almost commodity-like, mm-hmm. not high bandwidth memory necessarily. I think that that's becoming more and more like a standard semiconductor or, some sort of platform-type product. So it's less akin to typical memory. But the vast majority of all of their businesses, SK Hynix, Samsung, Micron, still primarily dominated by more commodity-like products, which are more, they're going to be very judged based on supply and demand. So I think that what we're seeing right now is that AI is structurally changing the way we see demand, to the point where we're not really going to see oversupply in the next couple of years. But that doesn't mean that we can't, maybe in 10 years, see a particularly strong down cycle, or even in 5. I think the point of the contracts is trying to, to your question before, is trying to get comfort for investors and customers that everyone has a lot of visibility. We all kind of know, to some extent, what the pricing is going to look like, what gross margins are going to look like. And, at the end of the day, enterprises, cloud, PC, smartphone, no matter who you are, if you're purchasing memory, which is pretty much every electronic device out there, you need to be certain that you can get the amount of supply that you need and that you know what pricing it's going to look like so that you can manage your own margins.
15: When you think about customers, right, in general, I'm going to peel back this question a little bit more. What, in your view, is the biggest risk around NVIDIA's size as a client, right? What is that risk looking like for Micron? Is it priced in?
18: I think NVIDIA itself is becoming less of a critical customer for Micron because they are expanding beyond NVIDIA as an AI-related customer itself. But something to keep in mind is that even if the hyperscalers lean more heavily into their own chip designs, like their custom ASICs that they're developing, even, OpenAI, they recently announced Jalapeno, which is their own chip. So it's a good name. But so I think NVIDIA is kind of critical in the sense that you're not going to be able to just replace NVIDIA entirely as a customer. They're still going to be a critical customer, but are they going to be another, a mid-teens percent customer long-term? Probably not, as more of these hyperscalers invest in their own chip designs. And overall, I just think that when we think about NVIDIA as a customer, it's more like if AI CapEx starts to decline, that says more about the cycle for Micron than if, NVIDIA right. itself is where what their revenue is growing. So NVIDIA will be correlated in that sense.
0: Jake, thanks so much for joining us. Appreciate it. You're going to be busy after the close tonight with those Micron earnings. We'll take a look for that note. Jake Silverman, semiconductor analyst for Bloomberg Intelligence, joining us live here in the studio. Judy Lucro, thank you for sitting in for Scarlett. We appreciate the effort here.
15: My pleasure.
0: I'm thinking about my side gig of being a cattle rancher, but now maybe I'll get into the chip business, the memory business. There's a shortage there.
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7: From ABC News, I'm Wayne Cabot. A stabbing in the cockpit, an 18,000-foot free fall, screams in the cabin, but a safe landing. ABC's Ian Pannell in London on a flight in which there was a fight between pilots aboard a Fly Dubai jet bound for Tel Aviv, diverted to Saudi Arabia.
10: It seems to have involved the pilot and possibly the first officer. That's certainly what Saudi authorities have said are the two individuals who've been hospitalized. But it's not clear who the instigator was, instigator or instigators. The passengers clearly became involved, but there are questions about who opened the door.
7: ABC News has the statement that Jane Doe gave Cornell University Police after she was allegedly drugged and gang raped at a frat house 2 years ago. The DA may reopen the case after initially finding no legal grounds to charge the seven young men. ABC News chief investigative correspondent Aaron Katursky is in Ithaca, New York.
20: Cornell University said it handled Jane Doe's claims appropriately, issuing suspensions and expulsions and barring Chi Phi from campus. But New York's Governor Kathy Hochul, who is a Cornell board member, is now demanding an outside review. She says what occurred here raises serious questions about Cornell's campus culture.
7: Well, the news came only an hour before her scheduled lethal injection. A federal appeals court pausing the execution of Tennessee death row inmate 50-year-old Krista Gayle Pike for a murder she did when she was 18. The judges want more time to review if her allegations of being raped as a child were fully considered. Are prices now rising less than they have been? An index that the Fed uses in setting interest rates shows personal consumption expenditures puts inflation at 3.4% for the year, lower than economists thought. The last U.S. troops pulled out of Iraq today, a sign, Iraq says, of its increasing strength and sovereignty. The U.S. invaded in 2003. 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
7: New controversy surrounding TV ads featuring President Trump. ABC News senior political correspondent Rachel Scott with details from the White House.
21: We are learning the Trump administration is using federal funds from the Department of Homeland Security, specifically Border Protection, to pay for a series of ads, including one that's nearly identical to an ad that ran during the president's 2024 campaign. This has drawn widespread criticism from Democrats and Republicans, calling it an egregious use of taxpayer dollars. But still, the White House is standing by this. There's no sign this is going to be pulled down, and I'm told the president has personally pushed for these ads.
7: The National Weather Service is dispatching survey teams to assess damage from a possible twister that hit the Texas panhandle overnight.
22: As sirens wailed in the darkness, flashes of lightning silhouetted a terrifying sight.
26: Oh my God!
22: A rope-like tornado stretching to the ground southwest of Amarillo. Even employees at the local National Weather Service office had to shelter in place. The potential twister was accompanied by heavy rain and flash flooding around the city of 200,000.
7: It's ABC's Jim Ryan. 89 years after Amelia Earhart's disappearance, a team of researchers from Purdue University is set to lead an expedition next week and determine if a tiny image on a map shows the wreckage of her plane. An object was discovered in an Apple Maps image in 2020, submerged in a lagoon near a remote Pacific island. I'm Wayne Cabot, ABC News.
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0: 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Negotiate. Give her diamonds from Lewis. Lewis Jeweler, celebrate
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1: Hi, I'm Vince Colonnaise, host of The Vince Podcast. It's a show with an obsessive focus on what's good for America. 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Do you like being informed, engaged, and entertained? Good. You are going to love Vince.
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0: Well, guys, artificial intelligence continues to dominate the news. And today in Washington, President Trump unveiled a new AI-powered website that joins thousands of government sites into one called America.gov. Russian hackers were like, this will save us so much time.
1: Thank you. Thank you so much.
2: Well, if you can't do comedy, I guess that comes close. Does that come close, Michael? Oh, they try and they try. Not very hard, truth be told. It's much easier to be funny than those people think. They have rooms full of comedy writers. Maybe they should go back to basics, I'm thinking. Well, a very good and happy Wednesday to you, and welcome back once again. It is, of course, Hump Day in the Clinton household and across America. And what does that mean, Michael? That means that here on the Chris Plank Show, that it's Mailbag Day. It's Mailbag Wednesday. Take mailbag questions. And naturally, there's a lot of news because, 21 hours have passed since we last convened. And the world is a mad, mad, mad, mad place, no doubt about it. CNN, Michael Piercy telling me this morning that CNN is very excited with John King. It's John King, right, Michael? John King, very excited, going to Georgia to hang out with Keisha Lance Bottoms, who's a Democrat, and they're, all of the media is very excited. Keisha Lance Bottoms, the headlines are everywhere. She's a Democrat. She's a WOC. Keisha Lance Bottoms could make history as Georgia governor's race comes down to the wire. It comes down to the wire and could make history. Why could she make history? Well, if she became the governor, listen, CNN is reporting this, she'd be the first woman governor, not in America, but of Georgia, at least lately. And she'd be the first black governor of Georgia. You know, the Democrats and the bullwhip and their history of slavery in Georgia, the Democrats and all that. So she'd be the first woman governor, and that's, making history. And just in Georgia, and not including all other states. And the first black governor. And they're very excited at CNN. And she'd be the first governor who's a former mayor. So she'd make history in three ways. A former mayor. That's not really very historic, but they're excited about it at CNN because it's just a Democrat Party cable channel, and it's an embarrassment to what we used to call journalism in the United States of America, which died a terrible and tragic death in a closet somewhere. Autoerotic journalistic asphyxiation. Remarkable stuff. And speaking of which, there are a lot of stories. You know, the Democrats, the election is now starting to come up. It's coming up on us. Today is the last day of September. And that means that tomorrow begins October. And then in November, we have an election. And it's going to be kind of a big deal. In fact, I don't know if you saw this, but I want to share this with you. Iran has come out. The terrorists, the Islamic Revolution in Iran, they've come out. They put out a statement, and boy, they are all in with the Democrat Party. They are fully in bed. They're ensconced. They're lubed up there in the hot tub with the Democrat Party, and Iran is pushing for the Democrat Party to win in the midterm elections because they recognize that the Democrat Party are terrorists. They recognize, that the left-wing lunatics are with the jihad, which might not make sense to rational people, but the left, they're not rational people. And Iran has put out a lengthy statement, I think it's 25 pages, saying, vote Democrat. Vote Democrat. They're saying, speaking directly to American voters and saying to American voters that American voters should really vote Democrat to undermine President Trump. So once again, the radical Islamic jihadi terrorists and the Democrat Party are on the same page. They're on the same. They're rolling around and wherever they are together in a lubricated goo. The Iranian, it's the Islamic Revolution there in Iran, and the Democrat Party in the United States, and they are together again. They're in the same place. They're anti-American, anti-Trump, not on our side, the Democrats and Iran. Where do you hear this statement? It's really something from these guys. Remarkable stuff. Yes, sir. I'm telling you. And the Democrats, they're running on the economy and affordability, which is a joke. And in fact, the Wall Street Journal today has a story on what a joke that is, because they're pointing out what was going on under Joe Biden, the price of gas, the price of groceries, the economy, the price of housing, inflation. Now, the Democrats drove everything through the roof, and then the news media just erases that from their record when they talk about it. Oh, yeah, the Republicans, Trump bad, he's orange, and that's basically it. It is a mental illness for ignorant people. For I almost said ignorant sluts, but I decided to just say ignorant people. And it is a remarkable thing. They go, oh yeah, the Republicans are making things bad with the economy. Oh, and Iran. Of course, the Democrats were funding Iran, Barack Hussein Obama and his buddies like John Boltneck Kerry. They were funding, as soon as they could, started sending billions of dollars, plane loads of cash to Iran so they could build nuclear weapons to kill us with. Because it's Jonestown. I mean, honestly, Barack Obama's like the Jim Jones of American politics. That's the, you know, Guyana, where they all committed suicide with the Kool-Aid and all that. Or did they? But we got that going. So the Wall Street Journal jumped in and they say, hey, you know, 4 years ago, things were not really better under the Democrats and they're running on affordability. Maybe we should look at their actual record instead of their rhetoric. And the Wall Street Journal took a little dip into that. I want to share that with you. Also, I'm kind of excited about this today. That is, there is an execution, capital punishment, which we don't see enough of, I think. There is an execution scheduled to take place in, Michael, when it's in 48 minutes. I think it's scheduled to take place in 48 minutes. And that's in Tennessee. And this is kind of a fun, a terrible murder that happened decades ago. And this woman, see, it's a woman that's going to be executed. And that makes it a first. They should send John King down there because, you know, she's not going to become governor, but she is going to become crispy toast, you know, like Ethel Rosenberg. It's kind of like I don't know if she's getting the electric chair like Ethel Rosenberg did, with a ghastly plume of smoke billowing from her head. But it's kind of exciting, and CNN should be down there. If they are, they're going to be on the side of the murderer lady. And it's a lady. Now listen to this, because this is important. This is about feminism, striking a blow for feminism. The headline is, first woman to be executed in Tennessee in over 200 years. What? The first woman to be executed in Tennessee in over 200 years. And the headline is, makes unusual last meal requests. She makes unusual last meal request. I've always been interested in the last meal. I've been really, for when I was at CNN, I was working on, I didn't get to it, but I was working on a book about the last meals of people executed, put to death in the United States for their crimes. And it's always their last meals are always fascinating. Let me tell you, for the most part, these people don't have good dietary habits, people being executed. Either that or they just don't care about their health anymore, you know. When they're on their way to the death chamber. But this is a woman about to be executed for a terrible murder that was committed decades ago by her and her boyfriend. She thought this woman that they tortured to death in the woods was trying to steal her boyfriend. So they tortured the young woman to death. And now Christina Gale Pipe, excuse me, it's Krista Gale Pike, P-I-K-E, Pike, is now 50 years old. She's been in prison for some time. And she committed this terrible, horrible murder when she was 18 years old. Now she's 50 years old, and she's going to be executed at 10 a.m. Eastern time today. What is that? That's in 46 minutes, I think, 46 minutes. And she's going to be executed today. And the Pike and her boyfriend convicted of stabbing and beating Colleen Slimmer, 19-year-old classmate at a job training facility in Knoxville. And she's due to be executed at River Bend Maximum Security Institution in Nashville Wednesday morning, 10 a.m. Eastern time. But listen to this. In an unusual move, she refused to select her last meal. So they're going to just give her a sandwich or something. She refused to select her last meal. And that's, you know, that's remarkable. She's about to be executed and everybody eats her last meal. You know, maybe lobster tails and champagne and all kinds of good stuff. Maybe snails, something, very gourmet. Nice things, whatever you'd like. They'll get you your last meal. She said for her, no last meal. No last meal. And you know why? Michael and I were talking about this morning. You know why? Because she's going to be executed at 10 a.m. for a murder that she committed decades ago, and she doesn't want a last meal. She's watching her figure. She's watching her girlish figure because, you know, sure, she's going to be put to death shortly, but she doesn't want to be packing it on, you know, on the way to the afterlife. So remarkable stuff. She said she's at peace, and she said she's not afraid to die. She is afraid to gain weight, though. She's apparently afraid to gain weight. So no meal for her. That's it. And here, listen to this. It's like the Lady Clancy that murdered her three children. She says, listen to this. She says, she's not afraid to die and stuff, but she said she denies the killing that she was convicted of decades ago. And she says that she was a mentally ill 18-year-old kid. Did she have postpartum depression, I wonder? Because that's it. The mom, Clancy, she's got that postpartum psychosis, I think. Postpartum psychosis. And so she's going to, and I've got to tell you, this is a friend of mine at CNN years ago, Rob Reynolds and I, in the newsroom at CNN. We were on duty when there were a couple of executions long ago, across the country, and we were watching them. And we were watching the last meals. And Rob and I, we plotted to do a book. We called it The Last Supper. The book was called The Last Supper. And it was going to be about executions, you know, people being put to death for their crimes in the United States. It wasn't going to be about them. It was like one page of their crimes. And then right across from that, the page would be their Last Supper. The book, we were going to call the book The Last Supper. And it would be on one side of the page, open it, and on the left, there'd be the mugshots and a description of their crime. And then on the right would be their last supper, would be their last meal. Because really, when you have only one chance, and it's the last thing you can ever eat, what's it going to be? So you go look at that, and the book, The Last Supper. And this lady would get a special mention in the book, I think, because she chose not to have any Last Supper at all, because she's watching her girlish figure, even at the age of 50 in a penitentiary after 30-something years. So we're keeping our ear to the ground on that. And there have been pleas from Democrats who would like her released and excused and maybe run her for Congress or something like that because, you know, they're mental. They're all insane. But the Democrats are trying to get the governor to intervene to halt the execution of this woman in prison. This terrible, horrible murder, and the news media, they're all in, too. CBS News, what to know as Tennessee plans to execute first woman in 200 years. I think that's sexist, isn't it? I mean, isn't that a classic example of institutional misandry? Misandry is being anti-male. Everybody knows misogyny being anti-female, but almost nobody knows the term misandry, which is being prejudiced against males, against men and boys. And there's a lot of that going on these days because of the mental people that have taken over the Democrat Party. This is a fascinating one, and we've got 41 minutes now, and I wish we could get in there live. Michael, do you think we could get a live microphone in there? Are they putting on an audio feed? Could we go to it live? And I wonder if she's going to change her mind at the last minute and get like a McDonald's number two meal with the quarter pounder with cheese, large fries. Because, you know, you might want something like that. A lot of people get food like that. They just, at that point, they just don't care about their health. You know, hey, I'm on my way to the death chamber. Why don't I get some pork ribs? Maybe some ribs would be good for me. So we're watching that one closely. And I got to say, I saw it this morning. And, I like to say, I don't know how they make this stuff funny. But the Democrats, they make crime funny a lot of the time. They make, you know, murder funny, illegal alien crimes, and then their response to it. And now we've got this lady, this murderer lady, who the Democrats are trying to save, and the governor is not biting, so far at least. And time is running out. Tick, tick, tick. The sound of the big, big clock. And she's out there. I'm hoping she'll change her mind and get something to eat. But we've got that going. And it is mailbag day. We are at 888-630-9625. 888-630-9625. Absolutely a toll-free. Also, a crazy thing, an airplane out of Dubai in the Middle East on its way to Israel, to Tel Aviv. And something crazy happened. The co-pilot attacked the pilot with a knife and stabbed him, and there's blood everywhere. And the plane had to divert and make an emergency landing in Saudi Arabia. And the details are unclear, but I'm thinking that Allah might be quite Akbar in this one. Looks a lot like that, I've got to say. That's for sure. The Wall Street Journal and the Democrats and affordability. Just scratching the surface on a few things we have coming up today. 888-630-9625.
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0: We are back. We're looking at getting really fun mailbag stuff today. Great. My best girl and I are fighter pilots in one of these. That's fun. Let's go to the telephones. Let's go to Brad calling from Key West, Florida. Bradley, you're on the Chris Plant Show.
1: Chris, always a pleasure, and praise to Barbarians. You've been talking about this girl that's going to get executed, and in Key West, there is a bar that is called Captain Tony's, and it's where Ernest Hemingway always hung out, because Captain Tony was his captain on his boats. And they have a tree in the bar that was the hanging tree of Key West. And 19 people were hung from that tree. Cool. And only one was a woman. And they have her buried in the pool room. You can walk in the pool room and you can see her place. And her name is Elvira. So I wonder if Elvira, that was hosting horror movies back in the 80s, got the name from that. But that's not why I called you. I called you because you and I, we grew up in the North Shore. Did you make it, and you opened with Ted Nugent's song, did you make it to Soldier Field for game number 3 of Super Bowl of Rock with Ted Nugent, Journey, REO Speedwagon, and Lynyrd Skynyrd? I've always been wanting to ask you that.
0: I did not, I'm sorry to say. Now, I did see REO Speedwagon when I was in Chicago, and who else? I did not, but the answer to your question is no. To Soldier Field, to the big big thing, I did not. What do you remember what year that was?
1: 1977. You can 77? Look it up.
0: Yeah, I would have been there, and no. I didn't have any money, you know. I didn't have a car. I didn't have a driver's license. I couldn't even vote. You know, I didn't have nothing. But no, I didn't. I did not make it that. I did see REO while living in Chicago at a different venue, though.
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0: right, we're back. There's a Charlie Daniels song. I saw Charlie Daniels in Chicago, too, long ago. I did, Brad. And then later in Washington, D.C., I met Charlie Daniels at an event, Media Research Center event, where I may or may not have been emceeing the event. Great black tie dinners, the Media Research Center dinners, wonderful stuff. And Charlie Daniels, he had a song called The Devil Went Down to Georgia. Devil Went Down to Georgia, right? And in keeping with Charlie Daniels' tradition, we noticed that CNN sent their own John King. He's a reporter and an anchor guy, down to a lot to say about him. But, you know, he's got lawyers and everything. So the he went down to Georgia for CNN because they've got a woman running for governor, and the woman is black. See, WOC. She's a woman of color. And so the CNN noticed this, and they said, wait a minute, if she became the governor, she'd be the first woman governor in Georgia, not counting other states where they've had lots of women governors, and be the first black governor, not counting other states where plenty of black, you know, but the black women are about 5% of the population of the United States. So it's improbable, 1 in 20, that just purely statistical basis that you'd be the governor, because not so many in the thing. But there, you know, at least there are some women going on death row in Tennessee, going to be executed in a matter of minutes, according to the schedule. So we got. But listen to this, because John King went down to Georgia, like Charlie Daniels said. You know, the devil went down to Georgia, got playing the fiddle and all that stuff, the violin. And here's John King, and so they're interviewing people on the street, but only black people. And interview a black man, interview a black lady. And the only question is, wouldn't it be really great if a huge barrier were broken here in Georgia and a woman were elected governor who just happens to be a Democrat? And wouldn't it be great if a black person would, and it'd be a first, and they've never had a mayor of Atlanta, Georgia, become the governor, you know, at least since the Confederacy fell, anyway, but that was the Democrat Party. So listen to this. Here's John King doing these crack interviews, the man on the street interviews, even when it's a woman on the street, which is sexist, man on the street interviews. And there, here's John King talking to only black people in Georgia, only about race issues and, of course, genitalia when it comes to running for governor, because you don't want the best person for the job. You want to check some DEI boxes, because the Democrat Party is nothing if not racist. Well, they're also sexist, you know, and they're. But here's John King doing his very important journalistic interviews on the street.
1: Georgia's never had a woman governor.
0: Oh,
1: it's
0: no.
1: It's never had a black governor. And it's never had a former Atlanta mayor.
0: Wow.
1: Governor. You think she can knock all those three down in one election?
2: I hope that she can. It would be great if she did.
0: I'm hoping she can. It would be great if she did. Because the Democrats just talked to Democrats. And they say, well, you know, you're a black man. Surely your vote is based entirely on the melanin levels of the candidate because you're black. And you wouldn't vote for a white person if you had the opportunity to vote for a black person. You know, that's the question. And it sure would be good if she did. And I think, I don't know where they went. But the CNN people out on the street, and here's John King. The only question is race.
3: Shante Volano Willis lived in

0: Atlanta when Bottoms was mayor. She says she often didn't feel safe.
1: Didn't feel
2: safe.
1: She
2: would break three barriers in one election if she won.
1: Three.
2: Does that matter to you at all?
3: Nope.
1: Nope.
3: Nope. I want the person who's most qualified who cares about all the people.
1: She's a black woman, and she said it doesn't. Their race doesn't matter. Her genitalia doesn't matter. She wants the person who's most qualified, because the woman who's running for governor now ran Atlanta as the mayor there, and this black woman didn't feel safe in the city because Keisha Lance Bottoms didn't run a safe city. And so the lady said, well, I don't really care about that. I just don't want to be murdered, you know, and that's important to people. At least it used to be. But at CNN, all they care about, they're only going to interview black people as a black man, then a black woman. They're only going to interview black people on the street. And all they're going to ask them about is whether they're racist. Hey, are you so racist that the most important thing about a candidate is the color of their skin, their melanin levels, or maybe their genitalia? What's really important to you? John King wants to know.
3: I can't vote for her. I won't. Being a black woman, all that. She don't get my vote for that.
1: Being a black woman, she don't get my vote for that. Wow. Imagine that. That's had to take CNN by surprise, which is kind of absurd, and it should be embarrassing, but they're unembarrassable because they're libs. You know, they're libs, and that's what libs do. Everything is about the same thing every time, and it's always about race. That's what it's about. These people, can I just say? These people. That's our news media. And so she did such a terrible job running Atlanta when she was mayor there that black women didn't feel safe in the city. And she, that woman as a voter, sounds like a thoughtful, intelligent voter. And it's not because of her skin color or her genitalia, but she says she didn't feel safe when Keisha Lance Bottom was the mayor of Atlanta. And she doesn't think she should be promoted just because of her skin color. But CNN does, because... you know, it's a Democrat hotbed. And speaking of Democrats, I do want to get back to this because we're expecting an execution in Tennessee in about 19 minutes, I think. You know, if they go on time. And we're trying to get a live microphone into the room so we can bring it to you live. Live radio. We're going to the death chamber in Tennessee. CBS News. What to know as Tennessee plans to execute first woman in 200 years. See, that's their headline. See, it's been quite a while. Do you think that's appropriate? Shouldn't there have been more? Tennessee is set to execute Krista Pike, the only woman on its death row, by lethal injection on Wednesday. If the procedure happens as scheduled, Pike would also become the only woman to be executed in the state in the last 200 years. I begs the question. I want to know about the last woman that was executed 200 years ago. What must she have done? I'm not afraid to die, she said. I'm only nervous about the process. She's all caught up in the process, you know. That's what she wrote in a letter that she penned to the governor there. Tennessee Governor Bill Lee. And Bill Lee denied her clemency petition, although the Democrats keep pushing it, on Monday, clearing the way for her execution to take place. Thanking those who rallied for the governor to intervene and halt the plan, Pike said that she's at peace regardless of the outcome of her bid. I think we know what the outcome will be at this point. CBS News obtained a copy of the letter from her spiritual advisor. She has a spiritual advisor, Reverend Mikey Nochel. I think that's what it is. Maybe it's Mickey. I think it's Mikey. And along with a copy of another note that Nochel, her spiritual advisor, received from Pike that contained handwritten lines from a poem by Edgar Allan Poe. That seems appropriate, probably the Mask of the Red Death or something, which was the starting point maybe of the Wuhan Red Death. You know, Edgar Allan Poe and the Mask of the Red Death, kind of a fun Edgar Allan Poe story. Now 50 years old, Pike has been incarcerated since 1995 for the murder that year of her former classmate. Well, sure, former classmate, can't be a classmate anymore because she murdered her. Colleen Slemmer. According to court records, Pike and Slemmer were students at the Job Corps Center in Knoxville when Pike, then 18 years old, tortured and killed her, allegedly over comments that Slemmer, who was 19 years old at the time, made about her relationship. They're not telling this very well, but it's CBS News. Pike's boyfriend and another friend helped carry out the attack and murder, the record said. So here's what happened. Krista Pike and her boyfriend, Krista, was concerned that this nice Slemmer lady was trying to steal her boyfriend. So they tricked her into going into the woods. And once they got into the woods, they tortured her to death and murdered her with knives and things. And then she was convicted, and now she's facing the death penalty. And she was a teenager at the time, and maybe if she had postpartum depression or something. But the Democrats are with her anyway. You know, look, they like Luigi Mangione. They like, you know, Clancy, kill my three kids. They like her. They want her to be 11 Democrat jurors said, let's let her go. And only one juror said no, and the Democrats are trying to lynch him, and he's a black man. But Pike's case has drawn international attention and some outcry, with the United Nations recently joining local advocacy groups in their calls for Lee, the governor there, to commute her death sentence and make her a member of the House of Representatives, no doubt. Their criticism mainly centers on the childhood abuse and untreated mental illness. There's that mental illness thing again. From which Pike suffered when Slemmer was killed. You mean when she tortured and murdered Slemmer? It's not like she was killed in a car accident or something. Factors that play much larger roles in how juries make sentencing decisions now than they did at Pike's trial. So many decades ago. UN, the United Nations is involved because of Democrats. UN experts also said the decades Pike spent in isolation on death row as the sole woman awaiting execution in Tennessee should amount to unlawful torture. No, cutting up the 19-year-old with a knife and murdering her. That's unlawful torture. Once Lee announced, and you shouldn't wait 35 years and, 31 years to execute her, and then say, the punishment is that it took too long. Democrats made sure that it took too long because they kept contesting it over and over again. And then they say, now you're guilty because it took so long. But the Democrats are the ones that made it take so long. Once Governor Lee announced the clemency bid had been rejected, Pike's attorneys, she's got a team of attorneys, they're all Democrats, issued a statement saying that they were deeply saddened and heartbroken, by the news. In it, they noted how much their client had changed while incarcerated. How would we know, honestly, what the 18-year-old girl suffering from severe mental illness and near debilitating trauma no longer exists? Oh, good. I'm glad she's better. Krista is now 50-year-old remorseful woman who understands her actions, receives proper treatments for her mental illness, and provides for all guides fellow incarcerated women. Yeah, sure she does. In fact, she strangled another inmate a while back. She didn't kill her, but she tried to. She choked out another inmate, and that was turned in and charged with more crimes for attacking and strangling an inmate in prison, but never mind that. One of her attorneys, Luke Ihnen, told CBS News that in her classic Krista way, she spent her last days worried more about her friends, family, and legal team than herself. Well, what does she have to worry about? She's safely ensconced, and the end is near. So a statement included with her clemency petition asking the governor to stop the execution. Pike said she recognized that the ramifications of her crime have been huge, unforgettable, and ruined countless lives. Yeah, that's true. That's why they got this whole thing going. But then, you know, it's amazing. I don't know how they do it all the time, but they make it funny, because then the story becomes that she refused a last meal. She really needs a last meal, and that's a thing. When the body was found, a piece of the skull was missing, and pentagrams, which are the signs of Satan, right? Pentagrams had been carved into her forehead and chest. Details that fueled a media firestorm, and coincided with the satanic panic, that swept the country in the 1980s and 90s. I don't recall the satanic panic, but I knew that, do know that Democrats today have after school Satan Club in schools across the United States because they worship Satan. That's who they are. Fellow student said that Pike later bragged about the killing, revealing to one student that she had removed and kept the missing piece of Slimmer's skull as a souvenir. Pike's boyfriend at the time of the killing, whose name is Tadaryl Shipp and her friend Shadola Peterson, both helped her carry out Schlemmer's murder, according to court records, because Shipp was 17 at the time. She wasn't eligible for the death penalty. Instead, she received lifetime prison sentence, and because, you know, he was 17. And his parole was denied last year, but the case will be reviewed again. And again, the last meal, she said, hey, what would you like your last meal to be since you're going to be executed tomorrow? And she said, me? Nothing for me. I'm on a trimming diet. I wonder if she has those little injector things in prison, you know, to help you lose weight. That's the thing. So we're, should be about 10 minutes away, assuming there will be no intervention. And, she's not even hungry. She doesn't care. She's disciplined, you know, she's trimmed down. And the CBS News story leaves out the part where she attacked another woman in prison and tried to strangle her to death, only strangled her partly. And that's okay. If you're a criminal, you've got the Democrat Party in your corner for you. There's no doubt about that. So that's coming up, and I'm a little concerned that she's going to go to sleep hungry. I'm not very concerned, but... That's crazy. Tennessee prepares to execute the first woman in over 200 years. They should send John King down there to ask people on the street what they think about that. Say, if she's a woman, does it make any difference that she's a woman? That's a sexist question. Come on. Yeah, have you heard about the plane taken over by the lunatic flying from Dubai to Israel? It was supposed to go to Israel. It ended up going to Saudi Arabia because a crazy man with a knife attacked the captain and took over the plane. Got that coming up, too. And we are at 888-630-9625. And today is Mailbag Day on our Humble Radio broadcast as well.
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0: She died a lot harder. When it appeared that she had received enough electricity to kill an ordinary person and had received the exact amount that had killed her husband, the doctors went over and seemed surprised that she was not dead. She was given more electricity, which started again that kind of a ghastly plume of smoke that rose from her head and went up against the skylight overhead. After two more of those jolts, Ethel Rosenberg met a maker she'll have a lot of explaining to do to.
1: Ah, yes, the execution of Ethel Rosenberg, who betrayed the United States of America and gave nuclear weapon secrets to the communists along with her husband. They were both executed by electric chair and killed, which was, you know, that worked pretty well, I think. And I always loved that soundbite of the ghastly plume of smoke that rose from her head, as described by a witness. That was something. Executed in 1953, Julius Rosenberg was, and Ethel Rosenberg as well. They really gave her the juice, really juiced it up. Didn't work the first time, had to go back and dial it up a little. And then the ghastly plume of smoke rising from her head up to the skylights. So, well described. People used to be more literate, you know, in the 1950s. I think that was part of the thing there. We also have going on today in Knoxville, Tennessee, the execution of a convicted murderer woman, and it got a little bit funnier. In the meantime, just while we went into the news break there, it turns out there is more here than might meet the eye. First woman to be executed in Tennessee in more than 200 years, for this terrible murder committed decades ago. And it gets a little bit funnier, because it turns out the murderer lady, she had requested, her name is Krista Pike, and scheduled to be dying by lethal injection right now as we speak in Tennessee, in the prison there where she's been held for more than three decades. And here's the thing, it got a little bit amusing, because I just learned this morning that she has requested and was denied a firing squad execution. She's being given lethal injection that will be the means of execution, but she requested a firing squad. But hang on, it gets better. Because I think she's a feminist in the prison for 30 years with lots of women and everything. She requested an all-female firing squad. She wanted only women to shoot and kill her. But she tortured a woman to death, a young woman, decades ago, because she thought the woman was hitting on her boyfriend and was going to steal her boyfriend away. So she and her boyfriend lured the young lady into the woods and tortured her to death over time. Very terrible, terrible thing. But I got to say, when I saw that the firing squad was requested, I thought, well, that's kind of fun. That gives it a nice new wrinkle, doesn't it? Who doesn't like the firing squad? And then you make it an all-female firing squad. That's just kinky, isn't it? I think that not everybody can zoom in on that, but that makes it a little bit more fun, I've got to say. Mm-mm-mm. Yes. The plans for Tennessee to execute Krista Pike remain in place, and all she wanted was an all-female firing squad. I don't know why why does that take so much? That should be kind of easy, shouldn't it? Okay. I bet you could get a lot of women to sign up for that, and execute Krista for the crime she committed all those years ago. Remarkable stuff, I'm telling you. So we're standing by to see. I think we know what the outcome will be, but we should be getting the news any second now. I've gotta say, but it's a pretty wild all-female firing squad, which makes it more fun rather than less fun for the execution of the convicted murderer lady from decades ago. Krista Pike is her name. And they're still trying to get the governor to say, don't do it, unplug that electric chair. or whatever it is. It's a lethal injection. So we've got the gun. But I do have to say that the all female firing squad request makes it more fun rather than less fun. Wouldn't you agree, Michael? I think that's true. The firing squad isn't that remarkable, because you know how they are. They're kind of crazy like that. Oh, in fact, I think, Michael, we have a clip from the local TV station down there, don't we? We do, from Knoxville, the NBC station in Knoxville, Tennessee. It's WBIR. WBIR. And they're not talking about Ethel Rosenberg in 1953 and the ghastly plume of smoke rising from her head, but they are talking about what's happening, we believe, right now in Tennessee, Krista Pike being executed for her murders.
2: Are about 3 miles from Riverbend Maximum Security Institution, where Krista Pike, as you mentioned, is set to die for the torture and murder of her fellow Knoxville Job Corps student, Colleen Slimmer. This dating back 31 years to 1995. She will die of lethal injection at 10 o'clock Central Time, 11 o'clock Eastern Time.
1: Hey, wait a minute. Central Time, Eastern Time. Come on, we got to do away with daylight saving time. It's not the same thing, I know. All right, so wait a minute. I saw this morning repeatedly that it was going to be at 10 a.m. Eastern Time in print, and now they're saying, oh, you're going to have to wait. You're just going to have to wait. Now it's another 47 minutes or something, and I think that's outrageous. But she has requested. I wonder if it's too late to pull together a firing squad of only women. I think it probably is. If it were D.C., you could do it real quick. Because, you know, you got so many women here who are criminals and just want to shoot somebody just because of it. You know how they are.
2: Now, her attorneys yesterday exhausted their efforts to spare her life. They had appealed to the U.S. Supreme Court to intervene. They chose not to. Earlier this week, they had asked the governor for clemency. He denied that. And then last week, the state Supreme Court also denied getting involved in the case.
1: You're not getting the case. You're not going to get involved in the case. I stepped on a word back there myself, too. So, but that's a local reporter at the NBC station, WBIR, in Knoxville this morning. And I might have had a little time zone. Maybe it was, I think it was the articles that I read this morning. And here's the headline. Female death row inmate Krista Pike demands, they're always demanding. You know that she's a liberal because she's demanding. She's not requesting. You're not in a position to demand anything. You're in a lockup. You're in a penitentiary. You're about to be executed, put to death. And she demands. So that's how you know she's a liberal. But female death row inmate Krista Pike demands all-woman execution squad. Fears painful lethal injection. That makes a lot of sense, doesn't it? So she's a nonsensical person, this woman. So you think that the all-female firing squad will be very comfortable, and that lethal injection, that's going to be painful. Okay. Every day's an IQ test, lady. Hey, Krista, I don't know if you're familiar with what a firing squad is, but even if it's a, I guess, and we were talking about this morning, and somebody said, well, she wants an all-female firing squad, thinking they'll miss, and then she'll be fine, and she can go home, something like that. It'll be like a sitcom in the end. Say, hey, wait a minute, the whole female firing squad, they all missed. What happened there? That's completely crazy. Which is a little joke, of course. You know, any gun trainer will tell you that when they train women, women have natural affinity for firearms and for shooting straight. My best girl does. I can tell you that much. Yeah. So the all female firing squad, and she's not getting it apparently. I may be too late to pull together an all female firing squad now, I think. Yes, sir. So we've got that going on. That's just wild.
2: One of the people who will be witnessing this murder today, or this execution, I should say, is Colleen Slimmer's mother, May Martinez. She has traveled from Florida to be here to witness that. We spoke with her last night, and this is what she had to say.
3: She'll never kill nobody else. And that's something I'm trying to make sure. Plus, I want Colleen to be at rest without having constant reminders.
1: That is the mother of the murder victim that was tortured to death, 19-year-old girl at the time. The mother of the victim plans to be there for the execution, to witness the execution of the young woman that tortured and murdered her daughter. She's going to stand there watching the lethal injection, although I think she might like it better if it were an all-female firing squad. Come on. That'd make a great cable television show, too. And then, oh, have they called it off? Ah, I tell you, nothing is just, the mother, that was the mother we were just hearing from. She was planning on being there, holding a picture of her daughter as the killer was receiving the lethal injection, and not the all-female firing squad. But now Maria Leaf has just informed us, right out of Nashville, Tennessee, WVLT. The U.S. Court of Appeals Sixth Circuit has stayed the execution of Krista Gayle Pike, the only woman on Tennessee's death row, following further court review, according to a new court filing obtained by WVLT. This is a real letdown. I mean, I'm tired of the government letting me down. What good is a plan if it's just going to fall apart at the last minute? I just don't understand. What's the matter with you people? Honestly. So there it is. The mother was there. She traveled there. She had to have a GoFundMe page to get enough money to travel to go, be there for the execution. And absolutely, absolutely crazy stuff. That's just, man, that is nuts. Just nuts. Well, I apologize. I apologize to everyone. And it wasn't the governor. The governor didn't intervene. But the Democrats found a court. And this is what the Democrats do. They shop. I'm going to have to go look at the Sixth Circuit and see which Democrats, which Biden and Obama people are there. And that torture murder lady that's been on death row since, before most people in America were born, been there for decades and decades, and now she's going to meet her maker. And the Democrats are like, how can we save her? That's 11 Democrats. Of course, the nice lady that murdered her three children. The Democrats, 11 Democrats voted to not convict her. And one guy, an immigrant, a Catholic, a black guy, he said, no, she needs to pay for the crime of murdering her three children. And the Democrats said, no, no, no, no. We don't do punishment for murder. We love murder, just like they love Luigi Mangione, who murdered a healthcare insurance CEO on a sidewalk in New York because he was a happy, healthy, normal father of two, husband in a sound marriage, a CEO, and he had worked hard all his life. He succeeded, and then Luigi Mangione gunned him down and murdered him. And the Democrats turned Luigi Mangione into the hero. They turned George Floyd into the hero. They demonized the police officer, Derek Chauvin, who they threw in prison for decades. And then a Democrat stabbed him 22 times in prison because Democrats, they're violent and criminally insane. I've got to say, these people. Can I just say? These people, and now the execution is off. Can it be back on again? I think we're putting her through all kinds of mental trauma here, psychic trauma. And it does give us time to pull together an all-female firing squad. Maybe we should start taking volunteers for the all-female firing squad. We have any volunteers for the all-female firing squad? 888-630-9625. Sign up now for the all-female firing squad. But the court, Sixth Circuit Court, and there are going to be Biden and Obama people on that court that made this decision. The Democrats are good at venue shopping. So that they can, they love murder and murderers. They're the party of murder, aren't they? And illegal aliens who love murder also. The Democrat Party. All right, well, it looks like she will let, now she's going to have to eat something, too. Come on, eat, Ludwig, eat. 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Yes, sir, that is CarShield. Great stuff. So there we have that. And I've got to get back. I want to go to the Seventh Circuit Court and turn the execution back on. In the meantime, I want to know what she's eating, since that's the subject of a thousand news articles. She's gonna. Oh, okay. Well, if you're not gonna execute me, I'll go ahead and have the double cheeseburger. You know what are you gonna do? You're in lockup anyway. For the love of. Come on, Nate. You can't plan anything anymore. You know what I'm talking about? I saw this morning. I said, oh, I got it now. I got a plan for the radio show today. And the Democrats even blow that up. These people are just not as much fun as they used to be.
4: 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Turn those machines back on!
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0: All right, we have returned again. Now, let's go to the telephones, Michael. Let's go to Chris, calling from Frederick, Maryland. Christopher, you are on the Chris Plant Show.
1: Hey, Chris. Nice to talk to you again. Well, yeah, I was just, and I'm sorry if it's loud. I'm walking, and of course, traffic is coming by me, and I'm walking. But when you were talking about the all-female execution squad requested by that woman in Tennessee, it made me laugh because I thought of that scene in the Monty Python movie, The Meaning of Life, where the guys. Execution request was to be chased off a cliff by like 100 topless rollerblading women.
0: I don't know what the what this woman's preference would be on that, but she wanted the all female firing squad, which is, and you're right. I got to tell you, Chris, I've talked about this many times. The Democrats have turned everything into Monty Python.
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0: a great photograph. I've already shared it all over the place. Right now, let's, Mike, let's go to the telephones. Let's go to Joe, calling from Charleston, South Carolina. Josephus, you are on the Chris Plant Show.
1: Thank you, Chris, the sharpest wit in radio. I do have a question about the choice of elimination firing squad, and especially that it would be an all-female crew. I hate to beat a dead horse, but do you think anybody could just identify as female?
0: I certainly don't see why not. I mean, they have made these rules. Are you suggesting that you would personally like to volunteer for the all-female firing squad because for purposes of firing squads only, you might identify as a female?
1: Well, it only risks my reputation, but sure. and I'd also like this. I would do this too, okay? I think, number one, the execution should be televised, and that all of the crew be in bikinis and stiletto heels.
0: Are you a television network executive?
1: No, but thinking about that, I'm sure that the coverage, the viewing, would beat out at least one Super Bowl.
0: That is at a beat out any WNBA game.
1: Yeah, yeah. People would forget what W means.
0: that's true. It is. This reminds me. I don't know why it reminds me of this, Joe. But yesterday we were talking about it. Yesterday, or maybe it was the day before yesterday, a new study out that says that fewer young women are identifying as lesbian than did 5 years ago. The last time the poll was taken, 18 to 24-year-olds, and fewer, and they had, you know, the Democrats have been selling gay and lesbian stuff, but it's younger teens are now much less likely to say they're lesbian, gay, or bisexual. What's the difference again? Because lesbian is gay, right? And bisexual, let's face it, that's gay too, because that's how that works. But identifying as lesbian, gay, or bisexual is in free fall among young people for the last few years. It's kind of remarkable.
1: I call that the Trump effect.
0: Oh, that's good. That's good. Well, the Democrats have been selling it. It's like socialism. They're just repackaging socialism and selling it all over again. And they've been pushing the LGBTQQIAA ampersand pound sign plus for so long now. And in schools, you know, the Democrats, they targeted schools to, create sexual deviancy and confusion among children. They targeted the children. That's who they are. I talked about this one, and now, you know, since we're talking about an all-female firing squad, I'm not saying that that would attract lesbians necessarily, but it would probably attract lesbians, and to execute this lady, I don't know, they'd have to feel conflicted, I think, wouldn't they, Joe?
1: Well, yeah, but given that they are already conflicted, I don't think that would be a... an exponential move. It's just, they're already, it's just so they aim the rifle the right way that I'm interested in.
0: I want to know what kind of rifle she would prefer. I would, you like an AR-15 or an AK-47? I think it would tell us a lot about her if she picked her own rifle, an M1A, an M1 Grand.
1: You know what?
0: Yeah, that's right.
1: M1.
0: M1, you're an M1 guy? That's that's good. That it worked real well.
1: Thanks.
0: Now, would you be willing to put on ladies' clothing for just about an hour in order to accomplish this?
1: Like I say, I'll go with the bikini. I'll put on a thong.
0: Do you have a beard? Or are you sporting a beard right now?
1: No, but I could grow one.
0: Yeah, because I think you might want to have a firing squad of all bearded ladies. And that would make it more fun for everyone. And on cable television.
1: Can I throw it a shot?
0: I don't want to say pay-per-view. Yeah?
1: Yes. Right before the shot, I would turn to the camera and I go, "Hi, Mom." And then, pow.
0: I know.

0: My mom's watching. I just want to wave at home. Hi, Mom. Crazy stuff. The Democrats and the Sixth Circuit Court said, oh, we got to stop that execution. You know, what are we going to start punishing people for murder now? For torture murders? That'll throw the whole thing off. That's completely crazy.
1: Yeah, it looks like a coming trend.
0: Yeah, it really is. Joseph, well, listen, we're going to have to keep tabs. I did put the call out if anybody wanted to volunteer for the all-female firing squad. And interestingly, we have a number of people on the line who are volunteering, but all of them, I think, are men, or at least have men's names. And I wouldn't want to prejudge, you know, because you know how that is.
2: Because, you know, you can have...
0: Oh, did I lose you? Faded out there. I think the NSA took Joe's phone over. I don't know what happened there. But I'm still back at this fewer LGBTQ identifying 18 to 24 year olds because the numbers are dropping off. The Democrats they've been on a big push to make more people LGBT, especially T. They like a lot of T and Q. They're all Q, you know, because they have no idea what they're doing. Completely crazy, but isn't that amazing? Yeah, the Democrats, they've been surveying people for years now, from 9th grade to 12th grade, because they're nothing if not pedophiles. You know, they're the Jeffrey Epstein people. They love talking about Jeffrey Epstein, but honestly, you people. And the story, the survey, that the number of young teenagers identifying as, they've abbreviated to LGB. That's a lesbian, gay, bisexual, which is redundant, repetitive, and unnecessarily duplicative. Just extraordinary stuff. But the number of young teenagers identifying as lesbian, gay, or bisexual has sharply declined in recent years, according to new data from the Center for Disease Control and Prevention, which is homophobic. What does that have to do with disease and control and prevention? Come on. Just because of monkeypox and all that other stuff. Interpreted by San Diego State University psychology professor. My brother went to San Diego State, and his son, my nephew, went to San Diego State too. Went there for the graduations. Professor whose name is Gene Twenge. It's T-W-E-N-G-E. I'm going to go with that anyway. The data shows the number of 9th graders in the U.S., those aged 14 to 15 years old, identifying as LGB, that's lesbian, gay, bisexual, fell from 17% in 2023 to 11% in 2025. 11% in 2025. And that's just in 2 years. So that's a drop of 6%. When you're 17%, you drop to 11%. That's a big drop. But it's bigger than that, too, because some of the numbers were cut in half over the course of 5 years. That was just 2 years, of course. Isn't that amazing? So the most significant decline is among girls identifying as bisexual, with the number of 9th grade girls describing themselves as such falling by half, from 26% in 2021, that's 5 years ago, to 13% in 2025. That is cut in half, just like this death row lady cut that 19-year-old girl in half. These people. So cut in half. Now, how does that happen? That's not a cultural, that's not a naturally occurring cultural shift. That is propaganda and the Democrat Party selling LGBTQQIAA plus ism. And then people waking up and saying, well, wait a minute, I've just been propagandized into, doing those things over there that are, you know, for the most part, good things to do, but we'll set that aside for the moment. Remarkable times we're in. Just extraordinary. Yes, sir. Joe, Joe, he's thinking about it. He wants to know more detail. Comes to being on the all-female firing squad to execute the lady killer. She's a lady. She doesn't kill. Well, yeah, she kills ladies. That's what she does. Let's go back to the telephones, Michael. Let's go to Kevin, calling from the Commonwealth of Virginia, which has been taken over by lunatics. Kevin, you're on the Chris Plant Show.
1: Vince, good morning. Interesting topic this morning. I'm just curious. I mentioned to your screener the five or six women that are going to be the executioners. I have to believe legally they're going to have to prove that they are in fact women, which means probably an XX or XY test, which wouldn't that automatically make that a legal precedent that for future people questioning what a woman is, they'll just go to that ruling of where these five or six women had to prove that they were women and not men that think they're women, like the alphabet people. And I just feel like this could be a good thing.
0: You know, the Democrats will see that, and they'll somehow have to stop it. They'll get the Sixth Circuit Court to step back in and say, we can't go around picking who's a woman and who's a man, because this is really a pervasive mental illness among Democrats, isn't it? You think there's any getting away from it? It's a fun idea you have, though, because if you're going to have an all-female firing squad, you can't have men horning in. Can I say horning in this context, Kevin? Can't have men horning in and saying, well, we want to be part of the female firing squad. You can't even get on a WNBA team, you know, like Enes Kanter Freedom. Can't even, hey, I'm a lady now. And then all the Democrats say, well, now we know what a woman is because you're not one, right? And I'd love to see the fight over the firing squad. But the Sixth Circuit Court has dashed our hopes, hasn't it?
1: It's going to be interesting.
0: It's going to be interesting. I'm telling you. These people, just crazy. Kevin, thank you. Fun stuff. Yeah, five or six women for the firing squad. And how do you know what a woman is? The Democrats would have to, at long last, it would go all the way to the Supreme Court. Because, you know, these people are. They're just unwell. Very unwell. And I do, I have my mailbag questions in front of me. Got my mailbag questions right here, and what is that? It's the porn star name for your pets. That's one of the questions. I happen to know the answer to that question. You know, using your pet in the street you were born on, something like that. That's fun. But we've got a lot of news stories to get to because madness. And again, the Wall Street Journal with a story today on the. On how the Democrats are claiming that they're the party of affordability. They love they latch onto these words like brain damaged 9-year-olds and affordability. And the Wall Street Journal did a little piece today that I want to share with you because they have said, hey, wait a minute. The Democrats are talking a lot about this affordability stuff, but they're not really the affordability people, are they? No, they're not. Not by a long shot. They're like, oh, look at the price of gas. Well, four years ago this week, when we were leading into the midterm elections during Joe Biden's only term as a sad and tragic president of the United States, what was going on? The Democrats are yelling, oh, the price of groceries, or so the price of gas. Well, the price of inflation during Joe Biden's presidency 4 years ago on the lead up to the midterm elections in Joe Biden's only term as president. Our inflation this week 4 years ago, Wall Street Journal says, was 7.7%. And we know that Joe Biden got inflation up to 9.1%. 9.1%. Highest in 40-something years. But 4 years ago, the inflation rate in the United States was 7.7%. Now, they're complaining about the rate of inflation. It's 3.4%. 4 years later, it's half of what it was under Joe Biden, right? As for groceries, you remember Joe Biden made eggs. They were like $100 an egg or something. You know, each dozen eggs became $9 for a dozen eggs, something like that. And groceries increased 12% in the rate of increase for groceries 4 years ago on the lead up to the midterms when Joe Biden was there. The grocery inflation was 12%. Overall inflation was 7.7%. And now it's 3.4%. Now groceries at the grocery store, prices are going up 2.2% annually, right? Whereas under Joe Biden 4 years ago, 12%. no problem, right? Now, gasoline is about $4.50 a gallon, which is too big, but he's trying to make sure that radical Islam doesn't get an arsenal of nuclear weapons, which they'd be eager to use. Now, 4 years ago this week, it was over $5 a gallon, thanks to the Democrats, and housing prices were going up at a rate of 5% annually 4 years ago under the Democrats. Now, it's still at 4%, but it's down, and it's headed in the right direction. Joe Biden had it at 5%, now it's at 4%. Joe Biden had gas at $5, now it's $4.50. Not perfect, but grocery prices were soaring 12 percentage points a year, now going up 2.2 percentage points a year, and inflation 4 years ago was 7.7%, now it's 3.4%, and the Democrats are yelling, affordability, affordability, Trump's making everything unaffordable, and they depend on the news media to not remember anything. They've got CRS, that can't remember stuff, the case of CRS, can't remember stuff, and the news media doesn't remember anything that happened. If they do, then they're bigger liars than anybody thought, which might be impossible. But the Wall Street Journal has this story today. And good for the Wall Street Journal. Thankfully, there's somebody out there doing something. Just amazing. Looser mortgage rules help drive up home prices and under Joe Biden and the Democrats. $1.9 trillion spending package actually fueled inflation. They called it the Inflation Reduction Act, and the spending increased inflation. They shut down electric plants because they, and so prices, electricity went up. That's Barack Obama's plan. All about that. The Obamacare regulations made premiums higher for health care everywhere. Higher labor costs everywhere because the Democrats, and even with the open borders, they just came in and went on gang welfare, I think. And we've got the mailbag coming up, too. We're at 888-630-9625.
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0: This whole debate about AI, not only the existential threat, but the impact on the economy and the possible loss of tens of millions of jobs. The goal must be that this very powerful and transformative technology is controlled by the people, not by a handful of billionaires. That's the message, because what's going on in AI is just the clearest example possible of the power of oligarchs.
1: Is he really talking about Alcoholics Anonymous there? He accidentally called it AA, didn't he? It might explain a lot. That's Bernie the Bolshevik saying that the government has to control the most powerful thing on earth that may kill us all. We can't leave it to private entities. You know, the state has to take it over, because who kills better than the state? Except in Tennessee, of course, where we're going to need to stand up an all-female firing squad. The Democrats saved another murderer. They love murder. Yes, they do. Well, once again, a very happy Wednesday to you, and it is Mailbag Day here on the Chris Plank Show. Hump Day in the Clinton household. Hillary has to be out of the house by 9 a.m. on Hump Day because Bill, you know, he's in the zipper club, but he's still very, very active, allegedly. Thanks to the miracles of American pharmacology. They hate big pharma, except when they don't. Know what I mean? Old Bill Clinton. Gotta have, the Energizer. The Energizer was the young woman that used to come over to the house. One of their multi-million dollar mansions. They're of the people, you know. Yes, they are. Hump Day in the Clinton household on Wednesday, and Mailbag Day here on the Chris Plank Show. And Michael was flogging me a little. See, you gotta get to the mailbag. Get to the mailbag. So I think I'm gonna do what Michael says and get to the mailbag here. Mailbag questions for today, the final day of September, the month of September, slipping into the history books after today, and then we're going to be in October. Can you believe that? Like the missiles of, pardon me, the missiles of October and all that. Now let me go to the mailbag, and Michael and Kevin Tober have pulled together the mailbag questions from our beloved American listeners and beyond on occasion. But let me go to the mailbag questions now. They are queries. Some of them are queries. Most of them are just questions. Let's go to Kevin. Kevin with the first question today from the mailbag. Kevin says, Chris, do you have any regrets in your professional career, like leaving barnacle cleaning in the Gulf of America, quitting CNN, leaving Newsmax, or getting into radio? Is there a profession you wish that you would have gotten into, like military or commercial pilot or tour guide? That's funny that he says tour guide. That's funny. Yesterday. We were my best girl and I went over to Virginia. We crossed the mighty Potomac River yesterday, and we met up with the great Cal Thomas, the columnist and opinion maker for so long now. The great Cal Thomas said, hey, Chris, bring your best girl. Come on over for dinner to Virginia. So we did, and we went over there, and we had cocktails beforehand. Then we went to a restaurant. It was the Ruth Chris Steakhouse in a high-rise building over there in, I guess it's Arlington. It's close to the Pentagon. And we went, I think it's on the 11th floor, the Ruth Chris. And it was very nice. The waitress was great, and the waiter was great. And he's from South Africa, and where is she from? She's from Wisconsin or something. Very nice. And we were, you can see the whole city from up at this restaurant, the Ruth Chris, on the 11th floor over there. And I started pointing things out, and I was like, well, there's the Basilica of the National Shrine and the Immaculate Conception. There's the Supreme Court, and there's a... And Cal said, oh, you should be a tour guide. And it wouldn't be the first time people have suggested I become a tour guide. I'd be a good tour guide. I'll give you a great tour guide of the cathedral inside and out, the National Cathedral. A lot of stuff all over Washington. I could be a good tour guide. But let me get back to this. Because Kevin asked, Chris, do you have any regrets? Your professional career, leaving barnacle cleaning in the Gulf of America. When I was 17 years old, I was kind of sentenced to go work on a freight ship in what was then called the Gulf of Mexico. So it'd be accurate to call it the Gulf of Mexico when I was there, 17 years old, 1977. And I got in a little trouble back home in Chicago, and I was sent off to go work on a freight ship where I chipped paint and slapped on silver toxic stuff. I think it was all made of DDT or something. And Costa Rica, me in Costa Rica, and hurricanes and all kinds of good stuff. I had a great time working on that ship, and it helped straighten out my thinking. I have no regrets about that. It was really a great thing that I did as a teenager. It was my own personal captain's courageous. It was great. That was wonderful. Do I regret doing that? No, not at all. Barnacle cleaning was fun. Quitting CNN. No, it was time for me to quit CNN. I had been there for 17 years. I'd been at the Pentagon for 10 years. I had really done so many things that I had wanted to do since childhood, traveling the world and jumping out of airplanes and flying fighter jets and aircraft carriers and submarine and all kinds of good stuff. But it was time for me to move on and go do something else. I didn't know what I was going to do when I left CNN. I thought I was going to go do information operations in the Middle East for the Special Operations Command, and had a job doing that. And then the New York Times blew that up with a fake news story. They really did. No, but it was time for me to leave CNN and move. CNN became embarrassing to work for. For a period of time, it was good working for CNN. And then when it became embarrassing out and about, when people say, so what do you do for a living? And I started making things up. You know, like, oh, I sell small arms in West Africa, mostly. And that was one of my go-to answers. So it became embarrassing to be working for CNN. So I moved on, and it was great. And so leaving Newsmax. Now, I enjoyed my time at Newsmax. I actually did. I had fun doing the show, The Right Squad. It was just too much. My work day was from 5 a.m. to 10 p.m. 5 days a week for almost 3 years. And I said, I think radio is for me. TV is different. And they have to wear makeup in TV. They put makeup on your face like you're a woman. And that's not good. In radio, they don't do that. That's good. So I was happy to leave CNN, and it was time to leave Newsmax, just because life, you know. And so do you have regrets, professional life, leaving barnacle cleaning? No. Quitting CNN? No regrets. Leaving Newsmax? No regrets, even though I had a nice time. Or getting into radio? I'm thrilled that I got into radio. And I tell you, at home, I've got a trophy. I've got two trophies. My grandfather was in the radio business starting in the 1920s. And in 1927, which will be 100 years ago next year, in 2027, my grandfather was voted the world's most popular announcer. There was only one kind of announcer then, just radio announcers. That's the only kind there was. And in 1927, my grandfather, Pat Barnes, was voted the world's most popular announcer. The fact that I found myself in radio was so random and so great. And my whole life has been completely random. My so-called career and everything has been an accident all the way through. It really has been. I started as a courier and ended up as a Pentagon correspondent and then a radio talk show host, which is more fun than anybody should be allowed to have. Is there a profession you wish you would have gotten into, like military or commercial pilot, like a military pilot or a commercial pilot, or a tour guide, says, or a tour guide? And that makes me laugh. I might still become a tour guide. And it's probably too late to become a fighter pilot, but I would have loved to have been a fighter pilot. I wasn't very disciplined as a young man. That's why I was off, you know, chipping paint on a ship in the Gulf of Mexico. But no, I have no regrets. And everything I've done is an accident. I haven't planned anything. I've been the luckiest guy. I say it all the time to my best girl. Sometimes I just feel like the luckiest guy in the world. I really do. Because all of this is by accident. And I'm having a great time. And I've been having a great time the whole time. I really have. Every day at work as an adult has been great. Even before that, digging ditches and delivering pizzas and things. Had a great time, always. But no, I'd still like, if I were Elon Musk, I would own two fighter jets so that, and I'd hire pilots and things who fly, and then I got a back seat and go up with friends, you know, and the other fighter jet in the backseat. If I had Elon Musk money, I would have fighter jets for me and my friends, and that would be fun. But for a living, too undisciplined. But thanks for the fun question, Kevin. Giles has the next question. Giles says, can you believe England let those five terrorists out on bail? Yeah, I can. I can. You know, these five Muslim terrorists who were scoping out a Royal Air Force base in England, and they had trucks that looked like they were coordinating for a triple truck bomb attack on the RAF base, the Royal Air Force base, where there are American B-1 bombers, and they've been dropping bombs on the Islamic Revolution in Iran. And so these Muslim terrorists were attacking. And the thing is, Giles, they have liberals in England, too. They've got a lot of liberals in Europe, and they're not on the side of civilization either. They're on the side of the bad guys. And again, Iran is encouraging a 25-page document, encouraging Americans to vote for the Islamic Revolution. And that means vote for Democrats in the midterm elections because they love death more than we love life. Just amazing. Yeah, I can believe, Giles, that they let him out because liberals, they don't call them Democrats, but they're liberals and they call themselves liberals. They're racists and more liberals, more murder, more liberals, more terrorism, more gangs, more terror, more crime, more everything bad. And they've got him in England, too. Where the number one name for a newborn boy is Mohammed, and the number two name for a newborn boy in the UK is Mohammed, with a different spelling than the first Mohammed. Thank you, Giles. Ron in Howell, Michigan, writes, he wrote this by the U.S. Mail, sent an actual letter in the U.S. Mail, which is great. It's mailbag day. And Ron in Howell, Michigan, writing a letter mailed to us, did the liberal on your former TV show on Newsmax, you know, the right squad, did the liberal on your former TV show always sound like a fool? Yes. Or did he go to some special school to learn how to sound that dumb? Well, that's a very good question. His name is Jason Nichols, and he's a college professor at the University of Maryland. And he went to the University of Maryland. He's a black guy. And he got a degree in being a black guy, a BA, bachelor's degree, in black studies, African-American studies. Then he said, this is good. I'm going to get a master's degree in African-American studies. And so he did. Then he said, this is really good. I'm a black guy. I'm going to get a PhD in African-American studies. And he did. He got a PhD in himself. And then they gave him a job to teach people about being him. And, no, he's a humorless person, and he despises me. It's very rare. Really, almost everybody likes me. Even the people that hate me like me, but not Jason Nichols. Jason Nichols really hates me, and he's a college professor who teaches black stuff at the University of Maryland, and he's on the Newsmax channel, where he's wrong about everything deliberately. And Ron says, did the liberal your former TV show always sound like a fool? Yes. Or did he go to some special school to learn how to sound that dumb? University of Maryland, I guess. P.S., what was he always scribbling all the time? He is scribbling all the time, isn't he? And what he was scribbling lies. It's what's the next thing I can misrepresent? Maybe a poll out of Hungary from 1978 that has nothing to do with what we're talking about. Always this irrelevant scribbling. But I'm glad you noticed that because it's true. Yeah, and let me just say, I don't want to go around, but not the nicest person in the world. And not a friend to anyone that I'm aware of, certainly not to me. I'm not accustomed to being loathed the way that I am loathed by him. But, you know, he's a liberal. They hate everybody. So I don't take it. I really don't take it personally because it's not personal. It's just racist and political. And I'm not a racist, and I'm not as political as he is. I'm really not. Lorenzo, thank you, Ron, in Howell, Michigan, and for mailing it in. That's great. Lorenzo asks, have you had any suggestion for who to tap for Trump's next press secretary? That's kind of a fun question, and it is a fun question. The next press secretary, Caroline Leavitt, having left, and there are some pretty good choices. It's been fun having cabinet secretaries and Trump having briefings and stuff. But Alina Habba has been an attorney for President Trump, a beautiful woman, very smart, and she could be a great press secretary. And it's not my own suggestion, but Scott Jennings from CNN, who's the only conservative commentator on CNN, and he, I think, would make a good White House press secretary. I genuinely do. I think he'd be great. And other than that, it's, you know, I got years ago in Trump's first term, there was some discussion, a little, I don't want to overstate, of maybe me taking over as White House press secretary. And I could have fun doing that for about 2 days, but then I'd be accused of all kinds of terrible things. And that, which is fine, too. You know, I don't let that stuff bother me. But I don't know if I'd want the job. It could be fun for a minute. And the last mailbag question today, Barry asks, hey, Chris, they say your porn star name is your first dog plus the street you grew up on. My porn star name is Tippy Tenbrook. What's yours? Mine, based on the pet, and it was a big cat we had. Didn't have a dog as a kid, but a big cat, and the cat's name was Tigger. You know, we had little boys, and the cat's name was Tigger. And we lived on Blackthorn. And so my porn name based on that formula would be Tigger Blackthorn, which I think is a pretty good one, actually, and it's the truth. It was our big cat in the street we lived on, Tigger Blackthorn. That's great stuff. Also, Kevin, I want to thank you because Kevin sent in a tweet asking if I had any regrets in my career leaving cleaning barnacles in the Gulf or quitting CNN or leaving Newsmax. And Kevin sent along a great picture of me and my best girl getting out of our fighter jet in full flight suits and stuff. I think we're going to have to post that because Kevin on our social media, because Kevin sent a really great picture. I believe it's AI. Or what is it now? SI? What is that? Yeah, SI. It's SI. As President Trump likes to rename stuff like the Kennedy Center and artificial intelligence, which is always fun. And that's our mailbag for today. Lots of good stuff. Thank you, everyone.
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0: Man, oh man. 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That's where we want to go. And I do have an update for you out of Saudi Arabia. The airplane, the stabbing in the cockpit update coming right up. Something happened that has never happened before.
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0: have been arrested. One of them that was arrested there in Mississippi was Yahya Mohammed Musla. Yahya Mohammed Musla and his business partner, Islam Mohammed. I'm not sure if Islam Mohammed is a Muslim. Michael, do you think that Islam Mohammed is likely to be a Muslim man? I think perhaps he is. I don't want to go out on any limbs here, but I'm thinking Islam Mohammed, first name Islam, last name Mohammed, might have something to do with Islam. And Yahya Mohammed Musla, his business partner. These are the two guys that sold the this drug to the two Ole Miss, University of Mississippi students who then died, kratom and all that. But that's not the only story today. In fact, let's go to the telephones, Michael. Let's go to Rocco calling from Georgia, the great state of Georgia. Rocco, you're on the Chris Plant Show.
1: Good morning, Chris. How are you?
0: I'm just great, Rocco. What do you say?
1: I got a question for you. I'm gonna set the question up. For over 20 years, Americans had to take their shoes off when they went to the airport to fly because of one incident on one plane by Richard Reed.
0: Uh-huh.
1: Okay. So today we find out that the pilot of this plane that was flying to Israel mm-hmm. was from Oman. And Oman is a 99% Muslim country.
0: Mm-hmm.
1: So do you think now is the time for us to ban or heavily scrutinize all Muslim pilots?
0: Oh, pilots, just pilots. This story out of Israel is a pretty crazy one. I've got to say, you've probably seen the pictures, blood all over at least one passenger. Passengers intervened. It's a plane. It's Fly Dubai or Crash Dubai or Hijack Dubai, the name of the airline.
1: Right.
0: Fly Dubai, and they're flying out of Dubai. They were supposed to be going to Tel Aviv. And then apparently the co-pilot got up and stabbed the hell out of the pilot. And there's blood everywhere, and everybody in Israel is required to serve in the military. So brave, strong men got up and attacked the co-pilot. And the plane just started plummeting from the sky. It was very high in the sky, tens of thousands of feet. And suddenly it's dropping precipitously. And they're over Saudi Arabia, the home to the two holy mosques of Islam. And the plane flying to Israel, it's a Dubai Airlines. And I'm going to go out on a limb here and assume that the co-pilot who stabbed the pilot, maybe to death, we don't know for sure, with a big knife, and there was blood everywhere and the plane was plummeting out of the sky. And I'm guessing, Rocco, that you're thinking maybe this was a Muslim terrorist co-pilot trying to crash the plane and kill everyone on it because it was a plane going to Tel Aviv.
1: Exactly. Chris, yeah. Now, the interesting part of this, they said that plane was dropping so fast and so steep, they were amazed that it did not break apart.
0: Right.
1: Just because of the plummet.
0: Yeah.
1: So, I mean, these people are lucky to be alive for many reasons.
0: Yeah. And
1: I think it's time. I mean, we had to take our shoes off for one incident.
0: Yeah.
1: One guy.
0: Right.
1: So that one incident caused this change. Now I think it's time to, heavily scrutinize Muslim pilots. Sorry.
0: Well, and this is not the first time, Rocco, and you're doubtless aware of that, but Time Magazine has the headline today, Fly Dubai Pilot Arrested After Apparently Trying to Crash Israel-Bound Plane, Says Netanyahu, Benjamin Netanyahu. And they've got on the airplane, because all Israelis serve in the military, Netanyahu and his people can talk to people that are on the plane, and that you see this guy looks like an Israeli man. Is he's got a white t-shirt on and he's drenched in blood, and it looks like it's somebody else's blood, because the brave men rushed to the cockpit and the plane that was plummeting to the earth. And it's not clear, Rocco, whether maybe one of the people in back, it's like the movie Airplane, does anyone here know how to fly a plane? Because right. The co-pilot just stabbed the pilot to death, and there's blood everywhere, so don't slip on it. And these guys ran forward and beat the hell out of the terrorist hijacker who was trying to crash the plane. And it's an airliner, you know, it's not a little plane, it's a full-blown airliner, Fly Dubai, and full of people. And he's trying to murder

0: everybody, apparently, and brave men, kind of like Flight 93, rushed them and took control of the situation, because that's what brave men do, fighting for civilization, and this is a war against civilization.
1: Amazingly, one of them knew how to fly the plane to level it out, because I think the pilot was disabled. I mean, he was just totally out of it.
0: Right. And the other one,
1: an amazing thing.
0: And the other one was the mad, crazed killer. Now, the thing is, Rocco, you're doubtless aware that this is not the only instance that is like this. In fact, you know, we made fun of Don Lemon for years. But so we can go back to 1994, Royal Air Maroc, the Moroccan national airline. And Morocco is a great country, and been there several times. And Royal Air Maroc 630, and that's the flight number, in 1994, Captain Younes Kayati, a Moroccan Muslim, investigators concluded that he deliberately crashed the airplane in 1994, deliberately crashed and killed everybody on board, 1994. In 1999, Egypt Air Flight 990 and the relief officer Jamil al-Batouti, that's a big problem right there, Egyptian man, and he's a Muslim. The NTSB, American National Transportation Safety Board, concluded the crash resulted from his flight control inputs, and the captain left the cockpit, and then the first officer reset the settings and crashed the plane. The Egyptian investigation rejected the suicide thing, and they blamed the airplane. So that's been disputed.
1: I thought that was the one he flew into the black hole.
0: Well, no, this one. That's Malaysia Air. Malaysia Airlines. It was MH370. And Captain Zarahi Ahmad Shah, who was Malaysian and Muslim, and now he's dead. The aircraft vanished, completely vanished. I think it was over the Indian Ocean, right? And it was, we pulled the Don Lemon soundbite, Rocco, because Don Lemon on CNN came up with the idea that maybe the Muslim man didn't crash it into the ocean and kill everybody. Maybe it was a black hole, because Don Lemon is a scientist. This is what Don Lemon said at the time.
2: What if it was hijacking or terrorism or mechanical failure or pilot error? But what if it was something fully that we don't really understand? A lot of people have been asking about black holes and on and on and on and all of these
0: conspiracy theories.
2: That's what people are saying. I know it's preposterous, but is it preposterous, you think, Mary?
0: Yes, it is preposterous. But, Rocco, that was CNN. That was Don Lemon. Maybe a black hole.
1: I think that's a fetish he might have that he just accidentally revealed.
0: That was a semantic joke. That was good.
1: Yes.
0: That was fun. You got this, again, that Malaysia Air, big old airliner, big old jet airliner, MH370, loaded with innocent people, and the captain, Zarahi Ahmad Shah, crashed the plane and everybody was killed. And they never found any remnants of the airplane in the ocean. They never found a black box. They never found the data recorder, the in-flight voice recorder. They never found any of the multiple black boxes. And they never found any of it. But the
1: they'll make a movie about this day.
0: This one is pretty interesting, because the co-pilot attacks the pilot with a knife, and I still don't know whether he's dead or not, but it looks like a murder. And then these men are just still photos that I've seen, men on the plane that are covered in other people's blood that had to attack the... Now, let me ask you this, Rocco. If you're on that plane, and you and a couple of guys rush the cockpit, and the Muslim terrorist with the knife is taken down, would you jump into the pilot seat and take control of the plane?
1: Well, I've watched enough movies and stuff. I mean, you have to do something, but I mean, physics tell you you're going to go toward the front of that plane, whether you like it or not. So you're going right at it. They broke down the cockpit door, which was amazing. I thought you couldn't get into the cockpit.
0: Well, yeah, that's right, because after September 11th, all of our airplanes were outfitted with locked doors in the cockpit so that Muslim terrorists don't burst in and hijack and stab everybody and slash throats and then crash the planes into buildings, because they've made clear that's one of their things. You know, that's...
1: Well, Chris, you being a man of aviation, I thought you could answer that for me. Is it time to screen.
0: Yeah, well, it's
1: background checks.
0: Yeah, it's kind of a fun question. And this plane has taken off out of Saudi Arabia now and has apparently made its way to into Israel and landed at Tel Aviv. I believe that's correct. Landed at Tel Aviv. And if that is the case, it's only the third time an airplane has taken off from Saudi Arabia and flown into Israel, because they really hate the Jews, you know. And well, you can't fly the plane there. They might improve it or something, you know. It's but it looks like the third time, and it's not on purpose, because one of them landed in Saudi Arabia because of a technical issue. It was an emergency landing. Another was somebody on the airplane had a stroke, and they had to land for medical reasons. And then this one, which was apparently hijacked by a psycho murderer with a big knife, who had to be physically defeated to save everyone on the airplane. And I'm guessing he wasn't going to crash it into the main mosque in Mecca, you know, because that'd be frowned upon in Islam. But pretty crazy story today. There is no doubt about it. And yeah, Netanyahu is involved, and Netanyahu is, you know, he's a no-nonsense guy. He's a former commando, his brother a commando, killed at the Entebbe raid, and all kinds of wild stuff. Wild, I'm telling you. Rocco. Yeah. So should we start banning? I gotta tell you, you know, you're right. We subject, everybody in the world to this extreme level of scrutiny. You mentioned the Richard Reed shoe bomber stuff, and we had the diaper bomber guy, and you know, maybe the common thread is not shoes so much as it is radical Islam. Is that right, Rocco?
1: I think so, sir. You're a genius. And it's October, so you have to watch out. Crazy things happen in October.
0: Is that true? Crazy things happen in October?
1: Yes. October surprise.
0: Yeah, that's true. Yeah. Yeah, I think crazy things happen all the time now. Rocco, good stuff. Thanks for the... Yeah, because it's true. And it's... Gee, anybody notice that there's this thing between Muslim men and mass murder? I don't know if anybody's noticed that, but I've seen a bit of a pattern. It's been ongoing since the Barbary Pirates, I think, and before. Actually, long before the Barbary Pirates. Just amazing. Nutty, nutty stuff. These people. Rocco, thank you, buddy. Now, Michael, I know that we have audio sound bites, and we have a lot of stuff. I loved our mailbag. I always love our mailbag, though. Great stuff. Yeah, and that Wall Street Journal story is a fun story with all of that. And I gotta tell you that every news organization should spend hours on this today. Iran publishes propaganda letter urging U.S. voters to punish Trump, just like the Democrats, in midterm elections. So, and I've been saying this for quite some time because it's obviously true, and I'm pretty good at the obvious. You know, there was a guy at CNN we called Mr. Moto, M-O-T-O, Master of the Obvious. That's an abbreviation and acronym for Master of the Obvious. And I'm pretty good at the obvious too. But Iran's Islamic Revolutionary Guard Corps, you know, the IRGC, put out a 25-page letter addressed to Americans, that's us, urging them, that's us, to oppose President Donald Trump during the upcoming midterm elections. So the Democrats have an ally in Al-Qaeda, in ISIS, in the Islamic Revolutionary Guard Corps, the IRGC in Tehran. These are the people that murdered tens of thousands of their own people, the Iranian people, using rifles and torture and throwing them off of rooftops and hanging them and things. They like to kill people. And these guys and the Democrats are in bed together, and they're squirming around, and they really like being with each other. Remarkable stuff. The IRGC, which has repeatedly tried to sway the November 3rd U.S. elections, claimed that the president and his support of Israel, damn Jews, were the cause of the war. Dad, no, it's actually your Muslim terrorists, your hijackers and murderers and kidnappers and rapists, torturers and killers. As they urged voters to reject, the Republicans and Donald Trump in the upcoming elections of the voting booth. America's national security and the lives of its service members are entrusted to someone who is not only an, listen to this, an invertebrate liar, but is also insanely avaricious man whose only motivation in life is the accumulation of greater wealth. That's funny, coming from Iran. Barack Obama sent them billions of dollars. IRGC spokesman Hossein Mojaby said in the regime's latest attack on Trump, and they are the Democrat Party and radical Islam are just, they're like carrots and peas. They're goose-stepping along together to the next genocide. The left has had much bigger genocides than Islam. Islam's had some pretty big ones, though. You know, the Ottoman Empire, and it goes way back. But the left, between the Soviet Union and China, and you got them all over the place. You got your Mao Zedong, and Cambodia. Let's not forget about Cambodia. Pol Pot and the gang. Commies love killing. And the Democrats, they, you know, the number one cause of death in America every year is abortion. And Democrats give out awards for it. I don't think they're on the side of life. And now the Islamic Revolutionary Guard Corps, here they are singing from the same sheet music as the Democrat Party. And importantly, the Democrat Party singing from the same sheet music as the Islamic Revolutionary Guard Corps in Tehran. I don't think they're on our side.
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